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4: From the Center for Investigative Reporting and PRX, this is Reveal. I'm Al Ledson. And this week, we're bringing back our series about FTX. In the initial days after the CoinDesk article dropped, Sam Bankman-Fried wasn't panicking, at least not yet.
5: Hey, Sam.
6: How's it going?
5: It works. Great to see you.
4: In fact, he was so not worried that he made this appearance virtually at a Forbes conference the day after the article came out.
6: I would say things are stable. I'm cautiously optimistic, I would say.
4: And it seemed like other people weren't worried either. He doesn't get asked a single question about his trading firm, Alameda Research. But then, 4 days after the article, a big shoe drops.
7: This just in, Binance founder CZ liquidating over $500 million worth of FTX positions.
4: Changpin Zhao, who goes by CZ, is a Chinese-Canadian crypto mogul. He ran Binance, the world's largest exchange, and FTX.

0: This episode was reported by Alex Neeson and produced by Jessica Young and Annie McEwen. It was edited by Pat Walters and fact-checked by Sophie Samii. Special thanks to Jessica Ware, Timothy Marzullo, and Alexandra Bell. Stick around, because coming up next, we're going to switch perspectives from someone learning how to live with bugs they fear to someone who can't live without bugs they love. That's after the break.
1: I'm not an artist, something two art instructors hear a lot as they visit retirement communities across the Front Range. Many of their clients have dementia.
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0: from PRX. This is the Moth Radio Hour. I'm your host, Chloe Salmon. I love thinking up the themes for these episodes and finding stories that fit. But stories speak to us all differently, so why should I get to have all the fun of deciding what unites them? In this episode, you'll hear five wonderful tales. The theme? I'm staying out of it. You get to decide. What common threads do you hear? Maybe I'll tell you what my vote is at the end of the episode, and you'll have a chance to send yours into the Moth. But until then, I'm all ears. Our first story comes to us from Boston, where we partner with public radio station WBUR. Here's Harold Cox, live at the Moth.
1: It was a brilliant idea. At least I thought so. I was going to make a time-lapse photography video of me losing weight. I knew this was the right thing to do. So every day after breakfast, I made four photographs, one facing to the front, and then turned to the right, and then turned to the right, and then turned to the right. So I now had four photographs, and if you put a lot of them together, you would see me turning around kind of like a rotisserie chicken. So I was doing this because I had gained a lot of weight and it was necessary for me to lose some. So my plan was that I was going to start drinking those god-awful green smoothies. I don't know why people drink that stuff, but I was going to drink them. And then secondly, I was going to ride my exercise bicycle, which frankly I'd been using to collect old clothes and lots of dust. And then thirdly, I was going to document this by making this photo exhibit, which would show me going around and around and around like this rotisserie chicken, and I would then be able to see myself get thinner, and I would have an Academy Award presentation. 3 weeks into this project, the bicycle was horrible because the problem is you go nowhere fast, and I wanted to get off of that thing. And then the green smoothies were really horrible. And I thought, hey, well, maybe I could dress it up. So what I did was, I need to do something that will make this actually all right. I started making the smoothie, and I put some kale and a cucumber. And then I thought, you know, I really like grapefruit. So let's put some grapefruit in there. And then I put the peel in as well. All right, here's what I would say about that. Don't do it. It's really bad. First, it looks like something you shouldn't eat. And then secondly, it was really nasty. But then I continued to make the photographs because I just wanted to, you know, I could see myself going around and around and around. And it was really nice. So let's jump forward to a time when I had to go to Chicago for a presentation. This was a very important work presentation, and I'd made this PowerPoint that would accompany my presentation. I went to Chicago, and I was in the auditorium, just me and the audiovisual guy. I gave him the PowerPoint flash drive. You know where it's going. He made a mistake. And instead of putting up my brilliant PowerPoint, I looked up and there was a picture of me. He had found one of those pictures and my arms were stretched out, my legs were stretched out, naked. Because how else are you going to see the changes that I wanted to see in my body? So I'm having a panic moment, and I screamed to him, and I said, take that down, take that down. He pressed a button, and I started going around. So I'm going around in the circle, and there was a woman who came into the room. She screamed, and she went back out. I don't know who she was. I didn't go back and check because I need to make certain that we came, you know, we took this thing down. And he wasn't moving quite fast enough. So I went over and I just yanked all of the plugs out of the thing because I needed to stop this rotisserie of shame. He and I could not make eye contact the whole time. I went ahead and I had my presentation. I couldn't make eye contact with anybody in the audience. And then I got out of Chicago, and I have actually never been back again. So what I have learned about freedom is that freedom is really when you let go of blunders. And when you let, and when you learn about your last blunder. So I'm now at a place in my life where I need to lose some weight again. I am going to drink the smoothies. I am going to ride the bicycle. I am not going to take pictures.
0: That was Harold Cox. Originally from Texas, he currently lives in Massachusetts and is a university professor. He loves to tell stories about the simple and goofy things that have happened in his life. Luckily, he says, his life is full of simple and goofy things, as we just heard. I asked Harold if he has attempted a similar kind of fitness chronicle since then. His answer, LOL, I will never, ever do this again. Which, fair. To see a photo of Harold, fully clothed, head over to themoth.org.

0: Our next story was told by Desai in New York City, where WNYC is a media partner of The Moth. Here's Dee.
1: I grew up in China, went to college at a coastal city called Tianjin. Never heard of it? It's okay. Small town, 14 million population. I majored in pharmacy, minored in English. And when I was a senior, I was on track to come to the United States for a biochemistry PhD. A few weeks before graduation, I saw posters all over campus about a English talent competition hosted by a local TV station. Now, Tianjin TV Network is the fourth largest network in China. And being on TV has been my dream since I was a little kid. My first stage was my crib at daycare. Storytelling during nap time, captive audience. Ever since I was five, every night during National Weather Channel, I would be standing by the TV and I would do the weather report to my entire family. I could recite all the cities. My grandpa was very proud. And this was May 2005. I was 21 years old. I knew in about 3 months, I was going to leave my home country, join an intense research program at America's most exciting city, Dallas, Texas. And I've heard the misery of a PhD scientist lifestyle. You spend days and nights working the lab, you're lonely, you're dedicated, and your life is filled with failures and frustrations until that one breakthrough, if ever. So I'm staring at these posters thinking, this is my last chance becoming a TV star. So I applied. See, this English talent competition is just like America's Got Talent. Dumb it down a few notches. And it's to showcase the talent of speaking English. There were a few hundred contestants. Preliminary quarterfinals were held in classrooms and movie theaters. And we had to jump through hoops like reading Shakespeare, reading poetry, group debate, sketch comedy. I was lucky. I got through the first few rounds. And there were 12 of us in the final. And the final took place at the TV station in the studio. There were room full of audience. And the competition will be broadcasted to the network, meaning whoever is watching this channel at home, they're going to see me on their TV. I was doing fine in the final. Middle of the pack, closer to the bottom. But the final program, the last section of the final, it was on improvised speech. Improvised speech, random topics on raffle tickets. I saw the other contestant got things like narrating a basketball game or giving a welcome remark to Australian ambassador. And then it was my turn, and my topic was to pick a random audience member and make a marriage proposal. I was 21 years old. My real majors are romance and boys. I learned English by binge-watching Friends. Making a marriage proposal, that's the only thing I can do. So I picked a cute boy from the audience. I went down one knee and words started to come out of my mouth. And they sounded good. And somehow in that moment, I became a Monica in Friends from the night where she was in that candlelight room. She was proposing to Chandler. So here I was on stage, one knee on the ground. I looked into the eyes of my future husband. All my life, I never thought I would be so lucky to fall in love with someone like you. With one glance, I see you and only you in the crowd. I was so into it, I started crying. And that cute boy, bless his heart, he teared up too. And he said yes. The crowd went crazy. They stood up and gave us a standing ovation. And I won the final. What came with an award was a job offer. The producer say, hey, you wanna work with us? We're actually starting a new show called East Meets West. It's about English culture, about Chinese culture. It's bilingual, it's for kids like you, it's for expats working in China. You wanna be with us for the summer? I was beyond excited. Before I realized it, I was already out on the field with a crew conducting interviews. And I noticed there were no makeup artists, no teleprompters, and absolutely no assistants. And yes, it was a 9-to-5 job, 5 a.m. to 9 p.m. And on most days, I ate breakfast, lunch, and dinner in the van, just stuffing food in my mouth while going through scripts with a producer, because we were a small show, our budget was very tight. We got to pack everything in. It was not glamorous. It was actually stressful. The work was stressful, but it was very eye-opening. And the people were very good people, kind and wholesome. I was this 21-year-old kid, but everybody took good care of me. They taught me so much, not just about TV production, but also about work ethics and sacrifices. End of that summer, the TV station offered me to stay for full time. That was a bittersweet moment. TV hosting was really fun, and I loved the people. But I've got other plans. I'm putting so much effort preparing for the PhD. I just can't let it go wasted. Yes, I wanted to have it all in life, but sometimes you have to make hard decisions. So, no. I did not become the Oprah of China. But I did get people to call me Dr. D for the rest of my life. Thank you.
0: D-Sai is an investment professional by day, a stand-up comedian by night, and a sailboat skipper if the wind on the Hudson is good. Whether it's for stand-up or storytelling, Dee brings her unique perspectives as an immigrant, a woman, and a badass. Besides the epic proposal that clinched her the win, Dee's favorite part of the competition was group sketch comedy. Her character died in the sketch, but ever the performer, she insisted on being given a set of angel wings so that she could still take center stage. All right, now that we're two stories in, do you have an idea for a theme that unites them? Well, you've got time, because we've got more to go. In a moment, a granddaughter and grandfather learn to love themselves, and a tennis doubles match heats up when the Moth Radio Hour continues.

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2: High up in the Rocky Mountains, there's a place where the air itself plays the landscape like an instrument. At over 13,000 feet, above treeline, a serrated granite ridge called the Keyboard of the Winds connects Long's Peak and Pagoda Mountain. Seven jagged towers rise up from the ridge, their pinnacles like the splintered keys of an old piano, some as tall as a modern skyscraper. When powerful gusts sweep through the spires, the wind roars across the rock and builds deep, resonant vibrations that are both heard and felt. Scientists describe this kind of sound as pink noise, a steady, low-frequency natural hum. Shaped by storms over eons, the ridge stands sharp against the Colorado sky. The Keyboard of the Winds, ready to be played among the clouds.
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4: From PRX, this is the Moth Radio Hour. I'm Chloe Salmon. The theme of this episode is up to you. Two stories down, three to go. Do you have a top contender for a common thread? Let's see if it holds up. I'm rooting for you. Our next story is told by Mercedes Hesselroth, who shared it at a showcase in New York City for our community engagement program, which works with community organizations to help their members workshop and tell stories. Here's Mercedes, live at the Moth.
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1: A bookmark with 10 ways to develop self-esteem, because I had never developed the confidence that I sensed in my peers. I treated myself unkindly and didn't believe that I held any inherent value. So I chased gold stars and titles and achievements in order to search for external validation. But I never had to do anything to prove my value to my tata. He would lift me in the air and tell me I could be president of the United States if I wanted to. In 2019, my abuela, who we call La Mama, unexpectedly passed away, and my whole family was all hands on deck in Peru to be with her when she died and to manage logistics and to take care of my tata. They had been together for 72 years, and his whole world changed overnight. He didn't want to come back with us to the U.S. He was very patriotic and wanted to stay in Peru. He would rather be in charge of his own household than feel like a burden in somebody else's. We, of course, told him that loving him was not a burden, but he didn't believe us. After lots of disagreement, he reluctantly agreed to come back with us to America and stay with my aunt and uncle, even though he didn't speak English and didn't know anybody in the country except for our family. If their places had been reversed, my mom says that La Mama would have had her bags packed before we could even ask her. I remember her as independent and courageous, always going on adventures. In many ways, she was also the opposite of me. To this day, I wonder how I can come from people so strong and feel so small. But I could tell that in this situation, my tata needed more love and support than La Mama would have in order to keep going. On March 12th, 2020, I boarded a plane to Texas, and while I was getting on the flight, New York City shut down. What was supposed to be a week-long visit for my tata's 98th birthday turned into a surprise 6 weeks as air travel stopped and the world shifted under the pandemic. All the gold stars that I had been chasing, like academics and internships and job opportunities, disappeared overnight. My aunt was an essential worker, and my uncle was trapped in Peru, unable to get a flight back home during the lockdown. So I became my tata's primary caregiver and companion during this time. I would administer his medicine, remind him to wash his hands, and translate the news from the outside world. I was laser focused on him. I would hug him and whisper these affirmations in his ear that he never believed. I would say, "Tata, eres precioso. Gracias, hija, por tus ojos que me ven así." Thank you for your eyes that view me this way. He felt like it was just my opinion. "Tata, eres mi persona favorita en todo el mundo." "Tú también." "Tata, eres lindo, eres hermoso, eres bonito." He'd say, "Bonito es un pescadito." And it's true. Bonito is the word for pretty and for a type of fish. But I just wanted him to accept my love and accept the compliment. So one day I fired back, "Well, if you're a fish, then I'm a cow." And it wasn't the first time that I had called myself that. It was just one of many names and insults that I played on the tape in my head over and over in this swirl of negative self-talk. But it was the first time that I had said that out loud. And of course, my tata's hearing aids weren't working as usual. So he said, "What did you say? Say it again." "I'm a cow."

0: He still couldn't hear me. Again, I leaned in closer. I'm a cow. I'm a cow. I had to say it louder and louder each time and feel it sink in deeper and deeper each time. And it didn't feel good to breathe life into those kinds of words. When Tata finally heard what I said, he replied, oh, of course that's not true. But that bad feeling stayed with me. And Tata had lots of bad feelings of his own. His hearing aids constantly broke. His eye medicine wouldn't always help his vision correctly. His legs were swollen and he was in lots of pain and had lots of memories. And one day he was far from the smiling man I knew. And he said, Los viejitos no valen nada. Rapidito se van a la tumba. And he was saying that it wasn't worth it to be alive at his age, and he wished that he would just hurry up and die. And so I call my mom crying about what my tata has said. And instead of commiserating with me or comforting me, she goes, well, now you know how I feel. Because my whole life, she has heard me call myself things like ugly, stupid. And this moment was like a mirror where I could see that I just wanted my tata to feel loved. I wanted him to know that his life had value, and I wanted my love to keep him alive. And it was hard to believe it, but other people like my mom also wanted the same thing for me. In April, when flights came back, I hugged my tata goodbye for what I didn't know would be the last time. I held his hand and told him every affirmation I could think of at once. Tata, eres precioso, eres mi persona favorita, eres creado de Dios, te quiero mucho, eres mi héroe. And he squeezed his eyes shut and shook his head like he couldn't carry all that love inside him. And so in this process of caring for my tata toward the end of his life, I learned that you have to be able to accept love from others. But along with that, you also have to accept love from yourself. This process is still ongoing for me. It's a work in progress, and some days are better than others. But I hope that Tata is dancing with La Mama again, and that he finally now knows how much we all love him.
1: That was Mercedes Hesselroth. She is a Peruvian-American writer based in New York. Like I mentioned, Mercedes came to the MA through a workshop with our community engagement program. This one was with I'll Go First, a nonprofit that uses the power of storytelling and advocacy to foster resilience and promote healing for people affected by trauma around the world. Looking back, Mercedes is grateful for the time she got to spend with her tata at the end of his life. In the uncertainty of COVID, she was thankful to be able to just be present with him, to sit with him, and to hug him. To see a photo of Mercedes and her tata, head over to themoth.org.

0: Have you come up with a theme or themes for you overachievers for this hour yet? Let's see if it applies to our next story, which was told by Tim Lopez at a Story Slam, also in New York City, where WNYC is a media partner of The Moth. Here's Tim.
1: Thank you. All right, so it was my freshman year of college, and I was standing on center court at UCLA's fabled Arthur Ashe Tennis Center, where every year the top pros would come and play in the Mercedes-Benz Invitational in front of thousands of fans. But in that moment, the stadium was empty, except for me and my friends Lance, Paul, and Evan. And that night, we took part in what has to be the most amazing, greatest two-on-two doubles amateur tennis game of all time. Now, the teams were chosen at random. It was Lance and Paul versus me and Evan. And this was problematic for a couple of reasons. One was that Evan and I hated each other. We were frenemies before the term even existed. And this was because we were kind of cut from the same cloth, as it were. We were both garrulous, borderline emotionally unstable people who love being the center of attention. And when we all got together, we both thought we were the smartest, funniest person in the room, and we would get into these fights about seemingly innocuous shit that would blow up into these terrible arguments that would never end because neither one of us would ever back down. So, the second reason was kind of more of a tactical one. Even though none of the four of us had played any serious or even semi-serious tennis, Lance and Paul were kind of naturally athletic guys, you know, the kind of guys that just could jump into any sport or any game at any time and make a positive contribution right away. Evan was played baseball in high school, varsity baseball, where he developed a reputation as a talented player but also a complete and total head case. He was known for beating as many players as he would strike out, which in fairness was kind of a lot. And so he was kind of like, you know, a lot of power but no control. And then there was me. You might not think it now, but I was actually kind of a bookish kid. Divided my time fairly evenly between the library and various board game tournaments. In junior high, when everybody started playing basketball, I wanted to play basketball too. I started to feel left out. So I went to the library and I checked out a book entitled How to Play Basketball. So I was that kid. And so, yeah, exactly. I wasn't exactly very athletically inclined. So it was a bit of a mismatch on paper. As we started to play, and the game unfolded, it kind of went that direction. They dispatched us handily in the first set, 6-2, and even easier in the second set, 6-1. And I kind of got to the point where they were like, hey, are you sure you guys don't want to like switch teams and make it more fair? And we were like, no. And they probably went out in the third set to a 5-0 lead. Now, at that point, Evan and I were in total meltdown mode. We were screaming at each other. We were hurling obscenities, often while the ball was in play. After missed points or, you know, unforced errors, we would berate each other on our shortcomings as both tennis partners and as human beings. And the whole thing was just kind of unraveling very rapidly. And I think that they felt bad for us because they kind of took their feet off the gas a little bit and it allowed us to kind of claw back into the game. So, you know, we won one game and then two and then three and then before you knew it, it was 5-5. And at that point, I know they weren't taking their foot off the gas anymore because I saw Lance look over to Paul and he will deny this to this day, but he said, it's time to get down to business. And they touched rackets, kind of like, yeah, let's do this. But Evan and I were kind of dialed in, and we kind of figured something out, even though we weren't really conscious of it. And at this point, you know, the thing that had driven us apart, which was our respective refusal to back down, was actually pointed in the same direction. So we ended up winning that set and staving off elimination 7-5. Now, in the pivotal fourth set, something magical started to happen. Evan and I started to cooperate. And so, you know, he was playing in the front, and I was playing in the back, which is, of course, the way you're supposed to play doubles tennis. But what was even more astonishing was what was happening between us personally. We stopped communicating verbally. We actually stopped talking. And what we did was we started communicating more kinesthetically, more with gestures and facial expressions and body language. And to this day, Lance and Paul say it's the longest time they've ever seen either one of us not say a word. And so we ended up winning the fourth set again by the score of 7-5. Now, the fifth set was, and I do not use this term lightly, amazeballs. We, And after a long, intense battle, we found ourselves a game. We had match point, and it was their serve. And Lance, southpaw, served, screaming rocket right to my side of the court. I returned it. Paul, wily as he was, went over and got it, hit another shot right at Evan, who was waiting at the net, sliced the volley down over, forcing Lance out to his right. He was able to pop it up. Terrible lob. Evan camped under it and was waiting for it and just smoked this shot right down the center of the court. But Paul, again wily, was waiting for it and returned it to my side of the court. But I was waiting for that. I waited, held back on it, hit a screaming liner right down the sideline. Winner. Game, set, match. It was like a dam of emotion to burst. We immediately started screaming, yelling. We ran to each other. We hugged. We did this dance. It was totally spontaneous, but seemed choreographed, but like so wasn't. And basically carried each other off the court into glory. And looking back on it now, you know, I can see this is a turning point in our friendship, in our relationship. Because after that point, you know, shortly after that game, within a matter of months, we became inseparable. And, you know, we end up, to this day, he's one of my best friends of all time. And I know that it was because of that day when we realized that the only thing we hated more than each other was losing. So, thank you very much.
0: Tim Lopez is a storyteller, national park ranger, and Jeopardy champion based in Southern California. He says he's an extremely amateur athlete, and he approaches competition with the same energy he brings to all of life's pursuits. Enthusiastic, if not always graceful. Tim says he's cooled it with the competitiveness as he's gotten older. But he also wants to get into pickleball, so maybe we wait and see if that cutthroat spirit rears its head again. And since he and Evan are still very good friends over a decade later, it could be an opportunity for them to team up once again and relive that tennis glory. All right, folks, one story left, and then it's time to decide, what's your theme for this episode? In a moment, a story that takes us from Iowa to Cameroon, when the Moth Radio Hour continues.

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2: From PRX, this is the Moth Radio Hour. I'm Chloe Salmon. In this episode, I'm challenging you to come up with your own theme that connects these stories. So far, we've heard about a humiliating tech malfunction, a Chinese reality TV competition, a grandfather, and a tennis match for the ages. They've taken us to very different places, but I bet you found something that they all have in common. Our final storyteller takes us across the globe to Cameroon. Akwi Inji told it at a main stage in New York City, where we partnered with Greenwood Cemetery. Here she is, live at the Moth.
3: Dad died unexpectedly of cancer in the summer of 2021. My seven siblings and I were living all over the world at the time, and we found ourselves scrambling in two fast-paced warp-speed weeks to apply for emergency visas, book flights, hope the visas were approved in time, begin funeral planning from afar, and then prepare for takeoff to Cameroon, where we were all from. Everything happened so suddenly that I didn't really have a chance to process what had happened until I was packing my luggage for the trip. It was July, and I thought about Mom and Dad. They met in 1978 when they were both going to school in Iowa. They got married, they had me, Dad got his PhD, and then we hightailed it to Cameroon, where Dad was from. And where he was actually quite powerful, because of the political work that he did, he was a voice of authority that people not only in the country but in different parts of the world respected and also adored. So I lived with Dad in Cameroon until I was about 8 years old, and then my mom and I moved back here to the States. Dad stayed there. And as I was growing up, Dad and I worked together on trying to maintain a transatlantic relationship, but we disagreed on just about everything. And so by the time I was a sophomore in college, Dad wanted me to be an attorney. I wanted to be an artist. We couldn't see eye to eye. We had an argument about it. We stopped talking to each other. And then years of silence went by. By the time he passed away, he and I hadn't spoken to each other in more than 20 years. And I was thinking about that with so much remorse and regret as I was packing. I stacked a set of t-shirts into the suitcase. I stuffed a set of tennis shoes there. I rolled up a pair of socks and stuffed those into a pair of hiking boots. And those hiking boots were brown Timberlands of the 1990s. I'd taken them with me on every solo hiking trip I'd been on throughout my entire adulthood. They'd taken me through Mexico, Sedona, Hawaii, all of the rocky patches in life, literally and figuratively. And as I was packing them, my memory was jogged. I realized that I purchased those boots the exact year that Dad and I had stopped talking to each other. And I bought them because they reminded me of a pair of boots Dad had owned when I lived with him in Cameroon. His were the vintage suede brown hiking boots with the red shoelaces. I bought mine because even though he and I had stopped talking to each other, I wanted something that would make me feel close to him. Remind me that he was still in my life. So I put those in the suitcase, I zipped it up, and then I flew Cedar Rapids, Chicago, D.C., Brussels, Yaoundé, Douala. I arrived in the airport in Douala, and my oldest brother, Gert, was there to welcome me there. And we stacked my suitcases into the back of a 1980s Toyota Highlander. Now, it seems like everybody in Cameroon has some sort of beat-up vintage SUV, because the terrain in Cameroon is really rugged, and it's even mountainous in some regions. Everybody in Cameroon also knows that at that time, it was really dangerous to travel throughout the country due to political unrest and rebel groups that had emerged throughout the country. But despite all of that, Gert and I had no problems getting from the airport to the family home in Chang. It was a 6-hour drive. When we arrived in Chang, I was ushered through the gates that were my father's, through the kitchen that was my father's, and into the living room that was my father's. They'd set up an altar for him. There were candles, there was a Bible, and above all of that, there was a framed portrait of Dad, larger than life, just as he would have wanted. There were the twinkling eyes of my childhood, that compassionate and warm smile. This was the man that everyone loved. Word quickly spread that all of Ajaga Enji's children had arrived, and so guests streamed in from all over the country to offer their condolences in person, and they brought with them huge thermoses of food. The home was filled with warmth and the aroma of fried plantains, groundnut soup, cocoa yams, fufu, and chin-chin. It was also filled with laughter. It was a strange combination of grief and joyful reunion. In the weeks that followed, I spent my days working with my siblings to plan for Dad's many celebrations of life and the funeral and burial that would eventually take place in a little tiny village called Tugi. And Tugi is where Dad was born. For Cameroonians, it's important that you're buried where you're born. It's a matter of being connected to your ancestry, your lineage, the earth, and most importantly, it's a matter of eternal peace. It's your best chance at eternal peace. And during the nights, I spent my time bonding with my siblings over board games and movies and karaoke to, of all things, The Sound of Music. Yeah. There is video evidence of us doe adhering our way into the night. And then some nights, I chose to just walk around through my dad's massive property alone, room to room, trying to better understand who this man was through the things that he had left behind. One night, I locked myself into his office. That's where he spent most of his time. And it was a huge office. On one of the walls in the office, it was just nothing but photos. Family photos from when I was a kid, and one of the photos was of him and my mom on their wedding day, and she's in her light yellow dress, and he's in his Cameroonian attire, and they're smiling, and they're happy. And then all of the other photos were from our first family portrait session together. And above all of those photos, he had titled this gallery, The Glorious Past. I just sat on the floor, and I sobbed. And I poured myself glass after glass after glass of wine. As I looked through all of these photos and photo albums and read the letters that he had left behind, there was evidence all around me that he had loved me. And I was experiencing such a moment of yearning and learning all at once. And then came the night that we were all scheduled to depart from Chang to that family village Tugi as a caravan to bury Dad. And even though all of the extended family around us, they were hustling and bustling and already stacking suitcases in the backs of all of those SUVs, my siblings and I were sort of at a standstill in the kitchen. We were supposed to depart at 2 a.m. It was 11 p.m., but we had done nothing because we had not yet talked about the elephant in the room. And that was that this particular part of Cameroon that we would have to traverse was the most dangerous. And so my uncle Rambo, nicknamed Rambo for reasons you can imagine, and my brother Gert, they called a sibling meeting, and we all huddled together around the kitchen table. And Uncle Rambo's also the resident expert of the rebel groups. And he says, we need to understand the real danger. They don't just kidnap and hold for ransom, they rape, they murder. The danger is real, it is not myth, it is not hearsay, and we needed to be prepared for that. And then he also reminds us that because we are all siblings together and we are children of a very high-profile person, we are making a large and lucrative target. And we are making a target potentially of the entire caravan. And most importantly, we are potentially compromising the possibility of getting Dad all the way to Tugi for his burial. This was a lot. I understood what Gert and Rambo were saying. We each had a decision to make. So Gert looked at me and he asked if I was willing to make that trek. And I thought about my dad. I'd hoped that I could be at least with him through this part, the very end, in ways that I had not been with him throughout his life. And I thought about the fact that this is exactly the part of the journey that I had packed my hiking boots for. But I also thought about my own kids, and I wanted to make it home safely to them. And so I shook my head no. I couldn't risk it. And the rest of my siblings, they followed suit. And I felt both relief and guilt. But then the next few minutes were very hurried minutes of people who were now able to take the places that were supposed to have been ours. And also what happened is those items that we had each packed for this part of the journey, we were suddenly handing off to the people who were now taking our places. And it's important for you to know that in Cameroon, when you loan somebody something, like somebody says, hey, do you have a t-shirt I can borrow? And you say, yes, but you know you're not getting that t-shirt back. It's just a culture of giving, and everyone's okay with that. So my sister gifted Uncle Rambo the machetes that she'd packed in her checked luggage. My brother gifted a cousin a sweater. And then my Auntie Helen, it was determined that she needed a more appropriate set of footwear than the flip-flops that she was wearing, and so she asked if she could use the tennis shoes that I had at the front door, and I said, absolutely, and she tried the tennis shoes on, and they were too tight. And so she looked at me and she said, do you have anything else that I could try? I thought about those hiking boots. I had not been ready to give them up, certainly not permanently, but I looked at her and I said, absolutely, I have something else that you can try. And I walked back to the back of the house, to the bedroom, and I fished the boots out of my luggage. And as I walked back to the kitchen, I crossed my fingers, and I hoped that they didn't fit her. I handed the boots to Auntie Helen. She tried them on. She smiled. They fit. These were good boots, y'all. She could feel it. We hugged, and she joined the caravan wearing my boots. And then the next couple of minutes were hurried goodbyes that I was saying to family members that I hadn't seen in decades and would maybe never see again. Now, those of us who stayed behind, we went to bed, but I couldn't fall asleep. I was thinking about those boots, how they'd gotten me through so much in life, all of those rocky patches. And I realized, actually, all of those rocky patches in life were the kinds of experiences that other people who knew Dad would have called on him for support through. And I hadn't done that. And that made me realize that actually those boots were precisely the thing that I was supposed to send to take Dad to Tugi. So in the following hours, we received updates about the caravan. They'd made it to the halfway point. And then a few hours later, we received another update. They did see the rebel groups along the way, so we had absolutely made the right decision, and I felt better about that. And then eventually, they actually hit their own rocky patch, which was a mudslide. And the SUVs got caught in the mud, and we received a photo of family members pushing the SUVs out of the mud, and in that photo, there was my Auntie Helen, and on her feet were the boots. And then the following day, we received video footage. They'd made it successfully to Tugi, and in that video, there were hundreds of villagers dancing and singing, celebrating Dad's return home. And there were the colors of Cameroon. There was the reds and the greens and the yellows, and there was a grandmother that I'd never met, and there was Uncle Rambo, and there was Auntie Helen, and on her feet were the boots that had made their way home to bury a father. Thank you.
2: That was Akwi Inji. She's an artist who lives at the intersection of communication and creativity. She most recently led communications for public school districts in Iowa before focusing on art full-time through Akwi Inji Design Studio, where she creates abstract paintings inspired by nature. I asked Akwi what her favorite thing about her dad was, She said it was his unwavering desire to see others thrive. And his smile. He had an amazing smile that truly made his eyes sparkle. If you'd like to see that smile, you can head over to themoth.org to take a look at some photos of Akwi and her father, Ajaga Inji. All right, everyone. I am so curious to know what theme you settled on after hearing the stories. I bet it's just perfect. Just so you don't think that I'm shirking my responsibilities as a Radio Hour host, I did come up with a couple of contenders myself. Reckonings and self-image. Did we match up? Let us know if so, and what your own theme was if not, by hitting us up on social media at Moth Stories. That's it for this episode. Thank you to our storytellers for sharing with us, and to you for listening and theming. We hope you'll join us next time.

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2: Hello, welcome to Newsday on the BBC World Service with Anne Soy in Nairobi and Rob Young in London.
3: Amnesty International says at least 7 Ethiopians have been executed in Saudi Arabia so far this year. We'll hear from some of their relatives.
2: And we'll go to Spain to get an update on the deadly wildfires there.
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3: I'm not an artist, something two art instructors hear a lot as they visit retirement communities across the Front Range. 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
3: Art teachers the Alzheimer's Association hand-picked in Colorado Matters at 9 from CPR News and KRCC.
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6: Coming up on Crowd Science with me, Alex Lathridge, listener Liana wants to know about some strange rocks that she's seen on a beach in Indonesia. But on the coast of Northern Ireland, listener Sarah's seen the same thing. Hexagonal rocks in giant columns. So what's going on? We travel back over 50 million years to discover their volcanic origins, jump into the mathematics of magma, and find out why the hexagon is nature's antidote to stress. That's coming up on Crowd Science after the news.
7: BBC News with Emily Thomas. Iran says it's attacked US military bases in Jordan, Bahrain and Kuwait, as well as radar systems in Oman, as it seeks to assert its control over the Strait of Hormuz. This follows extensive American strikes on Iran. A new vaccine to tackle Ebola will now be tested on people after Britain's regulator gave permissions for trials to take place. It will be the first out of four vaccines under development to enter clinical trials. Health authorities in Kinshasa say the Ebola outbreak has spread to two new Congolese provinces, including the populous northeastern city of Kisangani, with four cases of the virus confirmed there. Thai police are investigating possible negligence after at least 27 people died when a fire tore through a Bangkok bar. Dozens were injured, several critically. They're checking to see if tables may have been blocking exits. Based on survivor accounts, officials said the fire may have started at the front stage section of the pub and spread rapidly. Russia's security service says it's foiled two large-scale Ukrainian drone attacks on remote military air bases, one in the Urals and the other in the Far East, by the Chinese border. The FSB says Ukrainian intelligence used balloons and drones to deliver containers full of sophisticated strike drones, along with mobile ground control stations, into Russia. Japan says it recognises the need for better counterintelligence after the New York Times reported that Russia was using it as a key base for its spies because of weak counter-espionage laws. A spokesman said greater rigour was needed to stop foreign intelligence activities. And the actor, producer and director Sam Neill, famed for his leading role in Jurassic Park, has died at the age of 78. BBC News.
8: So you have to take a long drive down a very muddy road that you can't really access during rainy season.
6: You're listening to Crowd Science from the BBC World Service, the show that answers your science questions.
8: And you're on the road and it's bumpy and you're thinking, is it worth it? Is it worth it?
6: I'm Alex Lathridge and this is listener Liana.
8: And you pull up and you're like, oh wow, a beautiful white sand beach, blue sky, teal ocean, just a beautiful beach. And you walk for about maybe a kilometer and you end up behind a kind of like a hill.
6: She's describing a journey to a place that she found remarkably curious.
8: And as soon as you walk past this hill,

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1: Elvis Presley never forgot the sandwich. It came from a restaurant in Glendale called the Colorado Mine Company, and they called the sandwich the Fool's Gold Loaf. A whole loaf of bread, hollowed out and filled with a jar of peanut butter, a jar of blueberry jam, and a pound of bacon. Months after his first taste, the king of rock and roll had a hankering for that heaping hunk of calories. The story goes, one night in February 1976, at home in Memphis, Presley called for his private plane to fly to Denver. The restaurateurs were instructed to come to a hangar at Stapleton International with dozens of their infamous sandwiches. Elvis and entourage washed them all down with Perrier and champagne. And then, having taken care of business without ever stepping off the plane in blue suede shoes, flew back to Graceland, full of fool's gold.
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1: And those particular instruments of pressure are not really susceptible to bombing. You can bomb radar installations and so forth, but that doesn't affect the ability to use those munitions for stopping commercial traffic. And this is a problem that the United States is having.
2: He was speaking to NPR's Morning Edition. Ukraine's President Volodymyr Zelensky is in Paris today for meetings with 24 European leaders seeking to compel Russia to negotiate an end to the war. The Kremlin is downplaying expectations. This is NPR News.
3: This is CPR News. I'm Bozzy Kanani. Despite the heat, firefighters are making progress containing several major wildfires in Colorado. The Aspen Acres, Willow, Ferris, and Gold Mountain fires all grew only modestly over the weekend, and firefighters gained some containment of the blazes. In the meantime, two new fires near Steamboat Springs sparked yesterday afternoon, forcing some new evacuations there. Firefighting takes on a new meaning when it is your own home. During the Aspen Acres fire near Pueblo, local firefighters saved neighbors' homes while some of their own burned. Most of the Beulah Fire Department is made of volunteers. A third of the department lost their homes. Captain Tom Laca says that only pushed them to work harder.
4: We've had a quick cry. What can we do for you? Do you need a break? And the pride that we have in our firefighters and where we're at, they all said, all right, that was just stuff. We got to go save somebody else's.
3: Now that there has been some success in containing the fire, some residents of Beulah are being allowed to return home starting today. For the latest on the wildfires in Colorado, come to cpr.org/wildfires. Colorado's marijuana businesses continue to struggle. Sales in the first quarter of this year were the lowest in a decade. CPR's Ben Marcus reports.
5: Sales for the first 3 months of this year totaled $312 million. That's down 4% from the same period last year. It's the lowest level since 2016. Dan Morgan is with Social Dispensary, a chain in the metro area. He said stores in a good location with good customer service can do well, but businesses in tough locations will suffer.
6: If you're in an industrial area off, you know, Havana or Santa Fe, which a lot of people just had grows, so they just stuck one in there, it's just going to be hard to operate.
5: Morgan said marijuana is now just a commodity, and the market has matured. I'm Ben Marcus, CPR News.
3: You can find more news at cpr.org. A stern warning has come from the federal government that is targeting states over their voter rolls, and some Colorado election officials are not happy about that. You'll hear that story in 10 minutes.
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8: It's Morning Edition from NPR News. I'm A. Martinez in Los Angeles, California.
9: And I'm Michelle Martin in Washington, D.C. Good morning. Congress returns from their July 4th recess today with the death of South Carolina Senator Lindsey Graham and Senator Mitch McConnell's continued absence. Republicans face even tighter margins.
8: Yeah, President Trump's nominee for Attorney General has his confirmation hearing set for this week.
9: Joining us now to talk about all this is NPR Congressional Correspondent Claudia Grisales. Claudia, good morning to you.
10: Good morning, Michelle.
9: So Congress is already coming back to a pretty long to-do list this week before the sudden death of Senator Graham. What is on that agenda?
10: Right. Senate Republicans scheduled a hearing for President Trump's attorney general nominee. This is Todd Blanche. But since Graham was a member of the Senate Judiciary Committee set to hear from him, what exactly comes next is unclear, given some Republicans' existing concerns about Blanche. Separately, Trump's nominee to be the top intelligence chief, this is Jay Clayton, he is due before another Senate committee for his bid for confirmation. And two Supreme Court justices are also slated for rare testimony as part of an annual appropriation.

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1: Those buy now, pay later plans are popular for big purchases like appliances or furniture, but have you ever used one for your grocery run? A new study from the Urban Institute looks at how consumers are dealing with the rising cost of groceries. That story is coming up in about 10 minutes, along with all the morning's business news in the Marketplace Morning Report. 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I'm Bozzy Kanani. Good morning. You'll want to find some shade if you can today, and do try to stay hydrated. In Denver, the high temperature will be near 99. In Boulder, a high today near 96. In Grand Junction, sunny and hot there as well, with a high near 102 today. An extreme heat warning is in effect there until at least midnight tonight. In the Central Mountains, highs in the upper 80s or low 90s.
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4: To get from Winter Park to Boulder, you have to go east over Berthoud Pass, down I-70, and back north on 36. But a century ago, there was a more direct route, 25 miles shorter. In the early 1900s, Rollins Pass, a.k.a. Corona Pass, crossed the Continental Divide and connected Grand County and Boulder County by rail. Trains climbed over rugged alpine terrain and through Needle's Eye Tunnel, an extremely narrow passage threaded into the rock at the crest of the divide. But when the new Moffett Tunnel opened in 1928, it was a route through the mountains, not over. Safer, no steep grades, no brutal weather. Today, Rollins Pass draws outdoor enthusiasts and railroad buffs from both sides, but only as far as Needle's Eye. After repeated rockfalls, the old tunnel was closed for good and dead-ended this shortcut over the Continental Divide.
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1: This is Morning Edition from CPR News. I'm Bozzy Kanani. People who aren't U.S. citizens cannot vote in Colorado's elections. That's not just the law. It is also written into the state's constitution. But that didn't stop the U.S. Justice Department from warning Colorado's Secretary of State that she and other election officials could face criminal charges if any non-citizens vote in the fall election. Colorado wasn't the only one to get that message. CPR's Caitlin Kim had more from Washington, D.C. She spoke with Arlo Perez Esquivel.
7: So this was a letter that actually went out to election officials in all 50 states and the District of Columbia. So what did it say exactly?
8: So this letter came from the Justice Department's Division of Civil Rights. It's led by Harmeet Dhillon. She was a Trump legal advisor during the 2020 campaign, and he nominated her for the DOJ position. And she's basically reminding all state election officials that federal law says they can be criminally prosecuted for, quote, aiding and abetting, unquote, non-citizens in voting, and it sort of lays out all the statutes. Now, it also orders the Secretary of State's office to respond to the DOJ about the steps it's taking to comply with federal law and maintain, quote, clean voter lists, unquote.
7: Okay, but like we just mentioned, the Colorado Constitution expressly bans non-citizens from voting. I believe that language was actually approved by voters just 6 years ago.
8: Yep.
7: So how are election officials here taking this letter then?
8: I think this has become, sadly, par for the course. In a statement, Secretary of State Jenna Griswold called it a thinly veiled attempt at intimidation and a further step in the Trump administration's unprecedented effort to exert federal control over how states run their elections. Now, there has been a lot of tension between the federal government and some states, especially Democratic-led states, because President Trump continues to say, without any evidence, that non-citizens are voting in federal elections in large numbers, when in fact the evidence shows that it's exceedingly rare for non-citizens to vote in federal elections.
7: Well, let's take a moment to explore that. Why exactly is it so rare? What kind of things are in place to prevent non-citizens from voting?
8: Yeah, the state actually has a lot of guardrails in place to prevent just that thing. You know, for one, the very first question on the voter registration form asks if you're a U.S. citizen or not and tells you not to fill out the form if you are not, in fact, a citizen. But even if someone who isn't a citizen goes ahead and tries to register, the county clerk will actually check their driver's license or social security number and other federal lists to make sure they, in fact, are citizens and eligible to vote. The Conservative Heritage Foundation maintains an election fraud list, which, fun fact, Arlo, Tina Peters is on that list.
7: Of course.
8: But on this list, there are only two identified cases in Colorado from the past 40-plus years of non-citizens found guilty of registering to vote.
7: Caitlin, you mentioned that the state sees this letter as part of a larger campaign by the Trump administration to force states, particularly blue states, to adopt the election policies that the president wants. It sounds like this particular effort won't really have much of an impact. But are there other things that Colorado voters should be keeping an eye on?
8: Yes. In fact, Trump actually wants to end nearly all mail-in voting, and those efforts could be more disruptive in Colorado since that's what the entire election system is based on. President Trump issued an executive order in March to prevent the Postal Service from delivering ballots to anyone not on a federal list of eligible voters. That list, though, has a lot of flaws when it comes to accuracy and staying up to date. So that executive order is currently blocked in the courts. But the U.S. Postal Service is considering its own rule, which would allow it to refuse to deliver mail ballots in states that are not complying with federal demands to turn over voter information. Now, that said, if the Postal Service does approve that rule, I'd expect states to challenge it in courts, too.
1: That was CPR's Caitlin Kim, who covers politics from Washington, D.C., speaking there with Arlo Perez Esquibel. Colorado is fighting back against plans to cut school-based mental health grants. At the end of the month, the Attorney General filed a lawsuit Friday. CPR's Ava Keon has more.
0: Attorney General Phil Weiser joins a coalition of 14 other states suing the Trump administration for unlawfully terminating congressionally approved grants. If cut, the state predicts it would cost Colorado schools and universities nearly $10 million in funding. Weiser says these programs have been critical for the well-being and academic success of students. Ava Keon, CPR News.
1: Federal land agencies are testing dozens of pilot projects to get better data on how many people are hiking, camping, or sightseeing on public lands. Traditionally, they've counted people at trailheads or cars in parking lots. But now, agencies are exploring some new methods. Spencer Wood directs the Outdoor Recreation and Data Lab at the University of Washington. He says the results could help with management.
9: Where do they improve roads, or where might they improve parking, or where might they work on trail development?
1: New projects are studying things like aggregated cell phone data or public social media posts to show how people are recreating. This is CPR News 90.1. It's 6:51.
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10: For Marketplace in Los Angeles, I'm Nova Safo in for Kimberly Adams. We'll get a number of inflation measures this week, including the Consumer Price Index. It will include the latest on the cost of groceries. We know so far they're up more than 2.5% in a year. And a report out this morning says higher grocery bills are leaving more people in debt. They're using credit cards, buy now, pay later services, and payday loans. Marketplace's Nancy Marshall-Genzer reports.
12: The report from the Urban Institute crunches data from about 10,000 people and found
13: more than half of low and moderate income adults who use credit cards to purchase groceries face repayment challenges.
12: Cassandra Martincheck is a co-author. She says almost 1 in 10 working-age adults used Buy Now, Pay Later to purchase groceries. About a third of them missed a payment last year. Colleen Heflin studies food insecurity at Syracuse University and is a non-resident fellow at the Urban Institute. She was not involved in today's report. She worries that it points to problems.
14: While households may be able to meet their essential needs today, they're sort of on a precipice.
12: Some people have already fallen over the precipice, like 72-year-old Lori Lumbra in Rotterdam, New York. She's a retired teacher living on about $1,400 a month. Lumbra started putting groceries on her credit cards a couple of years ago, fell behind on payments, and wound up owing about $10,000.
15: It gets very depressing. You feel like you're just such a failure. I feel like I'm doing everything right and it's not working.
12: Lumber sold her car to pay off her debt. Now she gets around on a bike. She cut up her credit cards and relies on food banks. I'm Nancy Marshall-Genzer for Marketplace.
10: As I mentioned, the latest Consumer Price Index report comes out tomorrow. Economists are expecting a slight cooling, inflation down from 4.2% in May to 3.8% in June. Credit lower oil prices for that optimism. Global benchmark Brent crude fell about 2.5% during the last 4 weeks, though it's back up this morning thanks to renewed fighting between Iran and the U.S. Let's do the numbers. Wall Street is pointing lower. S&P 500 futures are down 0.4%. NASDAQ futures are down 1.2%. The nation's biggest banks are preparing to issue earnings reports this week, starting tomorrow with JP Morgan Chase, Goldman Sachs, Bank of America, Wells Fargo, and Citigroup. These reports could give us new clues about the economy. Here's economist Julia Coronado.
16: Probably the drivers of bank earnings are going to be the same drivers of the economy. The AI boom means a lot of money is being raised, a lot of deals are being done. It also producing some volatility in stock markets and financial markets that can lead to higher trading activity, which can boost bank earnings. And lastly, of course, we're going to be looking to some of the bigger banks with large consumer bases. How steady are consumers despite all of the pressures on inflation that they're feeling? So a lot of signals coming from banks.
10: That was Julia Coronado, founder and president of Macro Policy Perspectives.
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10: The Social Security Trust Fund is set to run out of money by 2032, according to the program's latest annual report. We've known about this funding problem for years, 41 to be exact. And yet, the deadline keeps inching closer with no action from Congress. Labor economist Catherine Ann Edwards wrote about this for Bloomberg, and she pointed to the gig economy as one weak spot in the way Social Security is structured and a potential source of at least a partial solution to its funding problems. Catherine joins us for more about how Social Security works for those who are self-employed. Good morning.
17: Good morning.
18: So, Catherine, can you first of all tell us how the Social Security program works right now if you're self-employed and how it works for the companies that contract with self-employed individuals?
17: Yes. If you are self-employed and you do not have an employer, so this is, think about it as you don't get a W-2 at the end of the tax year. You pay both sides, the employer and employee side of the Social Security tax. For the Social Security old age program, that's 6.2% on the worker side and 6.2% on the employer side. You pay both. And then, of course, you pay both sides of Medicare as well.
18: So that's basically what Congress has dubbed the self-employment tax, right? They're basically, you're paying everything.
17: Yeah, you pay all components when you're self-employed, and it is a not small tax to have on what many people consider to be a key pipeline to starting your own business, is starting out as self-employed and then becoming profitable enough that you're able to hire people and incorporate as a business.
18: So yeah, initially the idea is that this is a way to build your own business, but we have the rise of the gig economy. So things have changed, haven't they, compared to when these ideas and these taxes were structured?
17: Yeah. So the self-employment tax of paying both sides of the employer-employee side of Social Security, that was set in 1983. If you fast forward into the 2000s, we start to see the rise of something called misclassification, when workers who would be hired as an employee are instead hired as an independent contractor. And this saves the employer the burden of having to follow regulations that apply to their employees. And then it also saves them the Social Security tax and the unemployment insurance tax, the other payroll tax, that because they are not employees, they don't have to pay the Social Security taxes on them. And this idea of misclassification isn't that these are people who struck out on their own to start their own business, but people who are looking for a job, and instead of getting an employment contract, they get an independent contractor contract. And this, you know, there's research from the Treasury Department that over a 15-year period to kind of kick off this century, most of the growth of self-employment was coming through independent contractors who were probably misclassified.
18: Catherine Ann Edwards is a labor economist and host of the Optimist Economy podcast. Thank you very much.
17: Thanks for having me.
18: And in the second part of my conversation with Catherine, she proposes that we tax the companies that use independent contractors. You can hear part two later this morning in our podcast feed or by visiting marketplace.org. In Los Angeles, I'm Nova Sapo with the Marketplace Morning Report. 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
23: Good morning. The day before he died, Senator Lindsey Graham said he got the White House to sign off on new sanctions against Russia. He was working with Senator Richard Blumenthal, who joins us this hour of Morning Edition from NPR News. Democrats in Maine now have a process to pick their replacement for Graham Plattner. I'm Michelle Martin.
24: And I'm A. Martinez. We hear from one of the people trying to get on the ballot to face off against Senator Susan Collins. Also, an NPR investigation looked at nearly 1 million grievances filed by federal prisoners. They are winning less often and often face retaliation just for complaining. It's Monday, July 13th. On this day in 1923, the original Hollywood sign went up. For decades, it said Hollywood Land to advertise a real estate development. News is next.
25: Live from NPR News in Washington, I'm Kristen Wright. Oil prices are higher today following the latest U.S. attacks against Iran. U.S. Central Command says American forces hit about 140 Iranian targets on Saturday and dozens more yesterday. They included coastal radar sites, missile and drone capabilities, and small boats. It followed more Iranian attacks on commercial shipping in the Strait of Hormuz. NPR's Hadil Al-Shalchi reports on market reaction.
0: The price of the benchmark global oil jumped more than 4% after markets opened. That brought the barrel to $79, a 9% spike from its price before the U.S.-Israeli war with Iran started in February. Roughly 20% of the world's oil supply passed through the key international waterway. Kepler, a data and analytics company that tracks global commodity and shipping markets, said that crossings through the Strait of Hormuz dropped to 22 ships last week, an almost 85% drop from the pre-war traffic. The status of the ceasefire talks is unknown. They were supposed to continue after the funeral of Ayatollah Ali Khamenei, which ended last week. Hadil Alshalchi, NPR News, Istanbul.
25: Congress returns to Washington from their July 4th recess today. The death of South Carolina Senator Lindsey Graham is a sudden major shift. Graham was elected to the Senate in 2002 after serving in the House. He was a close ally of President Trump and known as a strong advocate in U.S. foreign policy. NPR's Claudia Grisales reports the senator had just gotten back from Ukraine.
4: To start, he was chairman of the Senate Budget Committee, which will need to recalibrate their plans. And of course, he had this outsized role in foreign policy. Lawmakers in both chambers say they're now anxious to tackle a Russia sanctions bill that Graham, in his last press conference on Friday, said the White House had signed off on. And he also said he was more optimistic than ever that they had found a formula to end Russia's war with Ukraine.
25: The medical examiner says Graham likely died from a tear in his aorta. The Red Cross is declaring a national blood emergency, citing a sharp drop in donations. NPR's Rob Stein reports.
5: The Red Cross is declaring the emergency because donations have been falling since the end of May, causing the national blood supply to drop by about 25% by the end of June. Blood donations often decline this time of year because regular routines get disrupted by summer travel, and blood drives at places like schools and colleges go on hiatus. At the same time, demand for blood increases because of a spike in injuries from car crashes and more people participating in activities like biking, hiking, and boating. And that's what's happening again this year. The Red Cross says there's a deficit of about 3,500 units of blood each week. Rob Stein, NPR News.
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6: 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Other contributors include the estate of Joan B. Kroc, whose bequest serves as an enduring investment in the future of public radio and seeks to help NPR be the model for high-quality journalism in the 21st century. This is NPR.
1: This is CPR News. I'm Bozzy Kanani. An airplane fighting the Gold Mountain Fire near Ouray crashed last night, and the pilot has died. The Gunnison County Sheriff's Office reported a plane went down in Silver Jack Reservoir, a popular recreation spot nearby. Only one person was thought to be on board. The Sheriff's Office says a dive team has recovered the body of the plane's pilot, and they're waiting to notify family before releasing the pilot's name. The largest of several fires burning in Colorado, the Aspen Acres fire, is now 35% contained, and more evacuees are going home. Local authorities are letting some residents on the southeastern edge of the fire return after a long, tense wait. CPR's Dan Boyce reports.
7: Laura Yoder lives near Beulah. She's been evacuated since the end of June.
8: Our neighbors lost their house the first day of the fire.
7: Firefighters managed to save her house, barely.
8: Ours, from what I understand, was completely 360 degrees surrounded. Sounds like it came within inches.
7: Yoder leaves Pueblo's Disaster Assistance Center with a color-coded re-entry card. After sheriff's deputies posted on the edge of the evacuation zone see that card, she'll be able to drive home and assess the damage. Dan Boyce, CPR News.
1: In Washington, the U.S. House is back this week. CPR congressional reporter Caitlin Kim says the to-do list just keeps getting longer.
26: The House is back after it got an early start to the July 4th holiday because of a legislative impasse. The big question this week is, will Republican leaders be able to move factions that kept the floor frozen for 2 weeks before the break? Republicans are hoping to advance a State Department funding bill and legislation that makes daylight savings time permanent. Leaders have already decided to punt on a must-pass defense policy bill. There are 8 legislative days left before the House starts its 5-week August recess. Caitlin Kim, CPR News.
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24: It's Morning Edition from NPR News. Amy Martinez in Los Angeles, California.
13: And I'm Michelle Martin in Washington, D.C. Good morning. Early findings from the D.C. medical examiner show that Senator Lindsey Graham died from a tear in his aorta caused by heart disease. He was 71 years old.
24: The South Carolina Republican was a committed advocate of U.S. military intervention abroad and also a close ally of President Trump.
13: In a few minutes, we're going to speak with U.S. Senator Richard Blumenthal, a Democrat who worked with Graham across party lines. But first, NPR Congress reporter Eric McDaniel is here to talk about the legacy Graham leaves behind. Good morning, Eric.
14: Hey.
13: So Graham served for more than 20 years in the U.S. Senate. What would you say he was known for?
14: I mean, he was one of the last standard bearers of a bygone Republican idea that the U.S. should be the world's protector. He supported the U.S. military campaigns in Iraq, Afghanistan, Libya, Syria, as well as robust military aid for Ukraine and Israel. He, in fact, just returned from an overseas trip to bolster security relationships with U.S. allies. Ukrainian President Volodymyr Zelensky said Graham had visited the country 10 times since its war with Russia began.
13: And what would you say he was known for on domestic issues?
14: Well, as chair of the Judiciary Committee during Trump's first term, Graham shepherded the confirmations of scores of federal judges. He was instrumental in getting Trump's three Supreme Court nominees all the way to the bench. And last year, as chair of the Budget Committee, he successfully steered Trump's signature tax policy legislation, the One Big Beautiful Bill Act, through a briar patch of negotiations with his colleagues and Senate procedural staff to get the package across the finish line without any Democratic support. Not to mention, his close relationship with President Trump made him a key go-between in crucial moments, including publicly lobbying his Senate colleagues to acquit Trump on impeachment charges after the president attempted to remain in power despite losing the 2020 presidential election.
13: Well, let's go back for a minute. How did he get into politics to begin with?
14: According to his campaign biography, Graham was born in the town of Central South Carolina and lived in a single room with his family adjoining his parents' bar, liquor store, and pool house. His parents died when he was still in school, and he became his sister's primary caretaker. He eventually adopted her. After finishing law school, Graham served 6 years active duty in the Air Force before entering politics. He remained in the South Carolina Air National Guard and then the Air Force Reserves until 2015, so that's more than three decades of military service, and it's a story he told a lot when he was seeking the GOP presidential nomination in 2016.
13: Right. That's a little-known chapter. I don't think many people remember that.
14: Yeah.
13: So what do we know about who might replace him in the Senate?
14: The state's Republican governor, South Carolina's Republican governor, will appoint someone to serve for the remainder of this year. In early August, a special Republican primary election will be held to decide on a Republican general election candidate for November, and the winner will go on to face Democrat Annie Andrews in the general election come November. They'll be sworn in January.
13: So, you know, Republican control of the Senate was already so narrow. One of Kentucky Senator Mitch McConnell has been hospitalized for several weeks. We now hear that he's in a rehab facility. How does Graham's death and McConnell's absence affect their ability to implement their agenda?
14: Look, as Republican Senate Majority Leader John Thune says, the Senate is bound by arithmetic, and they already had thin margins on top of a gaggle of defectors in the Republican conference who are on their way out the door and frustrated with the president. Graham was a key figure in moving legislation through the chamber, and while Kentucky Senator Mitch McConnell says he's been moved to this rehab facility and is regaining strength, he says he can't return to the Senate to vote quite yet, which is going to leave some thin margins.
13: That is NPR Congress reporter Eric McDaniel. Eric, thank you.
14: Thanks, Michelle.
24: We're joined now by a Senate colleague of the late Lindsey Graham. Richard Blumenthal is a Democrat from Connecticut. He recently partnered with Graham on a bipartisan push to ramp up sanctions against Russia for its full-scale invasion of Ukraine. Senator, I understand you were in contact with Graham just this weekend. Anything you can tell us about that last conversation?
15: In my last conversation with Senator Graham, he was absolutely exultant
10: calling from Kyiv. In fact, we had a number of conversations seeking final approval from the White House for our Russia sanctions bill, which he was going to discuss with President Zelensky. And in fact, confirmation came through at the very last moment that President Trump would support a bill that we drafted in lengthy, painstaking sessions, which would impose scorching tariffs and sanctions on purchasers of Russian oil and stop them from fueling Putin's war machine. So he was really over the moon saying, we've done good. This is a big effing deal. He was in great shape.
11: Do you think, Senator, that his death could have an impact somehow on that and also U.S. support for Ukraine more broadly?
10: My hope is, very honestly, that his Republican colleagues and some of my Democratic colleagues will see it as a fitting tribute to pass this legislation right now. Senator Graham, in his final moments on this earth, was very aware of the critical moment that we have right now. Ukraine has turned the tide on the battlefield. It is actually gaining net territory. It's inflicting losses of about 30,000 more casualties a month on Russia. It has set back Russia's economy. It's reaching deep into Russia with its drones and missiles. And now these sanctions would be pivotal in getting Putin to the peace table. That was his objective. And my hope is that his death, tragic as it is, will provide an impetus to President Trump and my Republican colleagues to pass the Russia sanctions bill.
11: That was Senator Graham's 10th wartime trip to Ukraine over the past weekend. So, and one other thing, too, because Senator Graham had an interventionist approach to foreign policy that maybe you don't often find in President Trump's America First circle. What do you think his death could mean more broadly for U.S. foreign policy, at least in the short term?
10: My hope, again, it's a hope, not by any means a prediction or a certainty, is that maybe President Trump will view more favorably the kind of non-isolationist view of the world that Senator Graham believed in so deeply. I hope that his legacy, at least in part, is that America has a vital role to play in defending democracy in Ukraine, because it is in our self-interest to stop Putin before he attacks NATO nations, Poland, Finland, the Baltic states, where then we would have an Article 5 obligation to put troops on the ground. So Ukraine is doing the fighting and dying, but it's our fight to stop Putin and defend democracy there, which is vital to our national self-interest. And I hope his death, while not itself necessarily a persuasive factor, will open minds to be more receptive.
11: Where in other areas, where did you as a Democrat also align with Lindsey Graham on?
10: I worked with Lindsey Graham on internet safety, particularly for children. We supported a measure called the Earn It Act, which said to big tech, which right now, as you know, has immunity under Section 230 of the Communication Decency Act. This immunity is so exceptional and, in fact, unique, but big tech gained it at a time when it was nascent and small. Now it is immune from any real restraint in the harm that it does to children and others. So Senator Graham and I were very insistent that Section 230 should be modified, in fact, eliminated. And he was also a champion of certain gun violence protection measures. We worked together on red flag statutes that became part of the Safer Communities Act, the bipartisan Safer Communities Act. He was a defender of his views very staunchly, but willing to work across the aisle.
11: One more thing, Senator. I want to raise something that's become common in our hyper-partisan climate online. People who disagreed with Graham politically are celebrating his death. You knew him. Can you share your thoughts on the man he was and the legacy he leaves?
10: I disagreed profoundly and passionately with Senator Graham on many issues. The SAVE Act, Iran, his approach to the budget and taxation. He justified the massive tax cuts. We disagreed often, but we worked together where we could find common ground and where we could advance selected interests. And I think he was a believer in the Senate as an institution in trying to get things done, trying to make it function and work so as to produce measures that benefit the American people. But I will emphasize, you know, our disagreements were vehement and sometimes, in fact, extremely vigorous to the point of not talking. But, you know, he believed in coming back and trying to get things done.
11: Senator Graham was also an ally and a friend of Donald Trump. Not always the case. In 2015, he famously called Trump a, quote, race-baiting, xenophobic, religious bigot. Why do you think, Senator Blumenthal, why do you think he ultimately decided to align himself with Trump after he won that first presidential election?
10: You know, really honestly, I am not going to try to psychoanalyze Lindsey Graham. Obviously, he had some of the most impactful epithets about Donald Trump at various points. And frankly, to the frustration of our mutual friend, John McCain, who was staunchly opposed to Trump to the very end of his life, Lindsey Graham had a more favorable relationship with Trump. Obviously, he probably would say that he had to do it because it was necessary to get things done. And he had to have this relationship with the President of the United States. Very far from my attitude. I have fought President Trump at almost every turn. I regard him as a grave danger to democracy. And Lindsey Graham and I rarely talked about Trump or his reasons. In fact, I don't think we ever talked about his reasons for supporting Trump when he did.
11: That's Democratic Senator Richard Blumenthal of Connecticut. Senator, thank you very much for your thoughts on this.
10: Thank you.

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1: The employees at Rocky Mountain National Park are among those at several national parks in the Mountain West who are voting to join labor unions. Momentum to unionize started growing last year with cuts to the federal workforce. A new chapter of the National Treasury Employees Union will now represent those park rangers, scientists, and administrative staff at Rocky Mountain and 11 other parks in the West. You can read more about what protections they seek for their jobs and their parks at CPR.org. 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Good morning. I'm Bozzy Kanani. Another hot day in Colorado. Along the Front Range, high temperatures will reach into the high 90s. That heat can be dangerous for those who are sensitive. A heat advisory has been issued for the Front Range. There is also an ozone advisory in place today.
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1: This is Morning Edition from CPR News. I'm Bozzy Kanani. The idea of compromising and working through disagreements may seem like a lost cause on Capitol Hill these days, but in Colorado Springs, it's top of mind. It has been 3 months since Mayor Yemi Mobilati made his former opponent, Wayne Williams, his chief of staff. Their race in 2023 was nonpartisan, but Mobilati is unaffiliated, and Williams is a Republican, a former city council member and former secretary of state. Ryan Warner met with them in the mayor's office to see how the arrangement is working.
7: I want you to take us to the moment, Mayor, that you broached this idea with Wayne, or maybe it was the other way around. I don't know who came to whom.
8: I think it's really important to know that there were several moments during the general election before the runoff. On my way to my watch party, I stopped at his watch party to wish him well. Fast forward for the runoff election night, Wayne came to my watch party to congratulate me. So you can see those are just two moments. And then you fast forward again, and we're having lunch 3 weeks later after the election and enjoying.
7: Who asked whom to lunch?
8: I did.
7: Okay.
8: So he came to my watch party. He didn't ask me. It was an incredible surprise. And keep in mind, he's already congratulated me over the phone. So that was huge. And so I asked him.
9: Well, in part because no one stayed around at my party very long for some reason. So my party ended and I'm going, I've already made the call. I've done what you're supposed to do. But our city deserves a little better than that. And so I went over and congratulated him in person.
7: So there are these multiple touch points.
8: Multiple. Several.
7: And was the offer made at that lunch?
8: No. My ask of him, in fairness, he was helping me at that lunch meeting. I asked him to serve on a couple of task force, one of them being my informal mayoral advisory committee. He was the first person of the seven that I asked. I was taking a risk, and I think the biggest ask was to join me in one more commercial to help unite the city.
7: Yes, because you appeared together in messages about unity.
8: Mm-hmm. Exactly.
7: And Wayne Williams, what in you thought the city deserves better than just a phone call from the defeated to the winner? What is that in you?
8: That's good.
9: So I've served the city in lots of different capacities as a volunteer on a housing authority board. You know, 32 years ago is when that took place. This is home. This is the city I cared about. Even when I was Secretary of State, I drove every day to Denver. I always lived in Colorado Springs. I want this, my home, to be successful. I clearly wanted to be mayor. I worked very hard to win that race. I did not, and I recognized that, and I thought, now that the election's over, it's time to work together. And that's kind of the way I grew up, the values from my parents. Mm. There are times that you stand strong for what you're trying to do, but when the people make a decision, that election has taken place, and it's time to support whoever may be in power at that time.
7: Was there a moment of swallowing your pride?
9: It's never easy. I much prefer winning elections. It's a lot more fun. It's a lot more fun. You certainly have a better watch party. But for me, yeah, there's a little bit of that. You had to do that. I'd experienced when Joe Neguse and I ran against each other. We became friends after that. After he lost that election, John Hickenlooper nominated him to be the head of the Department of Regulatory Affairs.
7: And now he's a member of Congress.
9: But I'm the one that introduced him at the Senate hearing for his confirmation for the DORA job, despite the fact we had run against each other. And so
7: at the state Senate.
9: And so that is kind of the a little bit more of the history, which is I believe it's important to work with people, whether you win, whether you lose. It's what the people of this state and what the people of the city deserve.
7: But this seems in such stark contrast to how Washington works right now, and particularly the events of January 6th and that notion of the handing off of power. And so I think I sit here, gentlemen, with both of you maybe a little surprised, a little in awe of this, but also deeply skeptical that this could happen anywhere else.
8: I got to be honest, I was deeply skeptical too, because it's one thing to have these ideas and these values. Keep in mind, when I ran for office, I'd only been a citizen for 5 years. So now I can vote. Now I can also run for office. And I stepped into politics at a realm where what Wayne's actions are not typical. So yes, I probably too was skeptical, but all you can do is ask. So you can imagine how blown away and surprised I'm also about his yes. And that just shows you his, Wayne's commitment to this community. It's bigger than just politics. While people respond to this relationship as new, I think it's a return to the essence of who we've always been as Americans. We're celebrating not only the 150th anniversary of Colorado's statehood, but our 250th anniversary of who we've been as a country. So you peel back that curtain of 250 years, and Wayne and I can tell you so many examples of what this looks like, even on the federal level. It's unfortunate that we're here and we're surprised and we're wowed by it, but we are in many ways reminding Colorado Springs residents, residents of Colorado and citizens of this great country, this is what democracy looks like, and this is what our residents expect of us.
9: So to cite one of those examples, in that very first congressional election ever in our nation's history, James Madison, father of the Constitution, is running. He is opposed. Patrick Henry recruits a war hero to run against him, a guy named James Monroe. They run against each other for Congress. They fight vigorously. Madison supports the Constitution. Monroe opposed it. One of them gets frostbite during one of their long debates. But in the meantime, they are riding together from one forum to another forum. They are sometimes sharing a room as accommodations while they're debating each other. And ultimately, of course, Madison picks Monroe as his Secretary of State, and ultimately he becomes the successor. Mm. And so our nation was founded by people who argued vigorously with each other, but also work together for the common good.
0: Here.
9: I think that's what we've got to get back to as a society.
7: Wayne, Mayor, thanks for being with us.
8: Thank you for having us.
9: Thank you for coming down and visiting with us.
8: Yeah.
1: You are hearing there from political rivals turned friends and colleagues, Yemi Mobolade and Wayne Williams. Mobolade is mayor of Colorado Springs, and he made Williams, whom he beat in the election, his chief of staff. Their conversation with Ryan Warner continues at CPR.org. It's 7:29.
10: Old electric vehicle batteries need to be recycled. If they aren't, they become hazardous waste. But shipping hazardous materials is expensive, and the economics of battery recycling don't always pencil out.
11: No one's paying me for it. I have to pay to get rid of it.
10: I'm Mary Louise Kelly. How to turn old EV batteries into resources rather than burdens. On All Things Considered from NPR News.
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13: Live from NPR News in Washington, I'm Dave Mattingly. South Carolina's governor is expected to appoint someone to fill the remainder of Senator Lindsey Graham's term on Capitol Hill ahead of a Republican primary in August. Graham died over the weekend at the age of 71 from what a medical examiner says was a tear in the aorta. Graham died hours after returning from a trip to Ukraine. He spent more than 30 years in Congress, first in the House and then the Senate. Graham had also served in the U.S. Air Force, the Air National Guard, and the Reserves. He'd been seeking a fifth term in the Senate in November. Former Republican Senator Jeff Flake of Arizona served on the Senate Judiciary Committee with Graham. Though Graham became a strong supporter of President Trump, Flake says Graham had a record of bipartisanship on many issues, including the appointment of judges and the confirmation of Supreme Court nominees.
14: He had voted for President Obama's nominees to the court and for ambassadorships, for cabinet positions, and he was very bipartisan in that way.
13: He was speaking to NPR's Weekend All Things Considered.
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13: Election of Supreme Court nominees.
14: He had voted for President Obama's nominees to the court and for ambassadorships, for cabinet positions, and he was very bipartisan in that way.
13: He was speaking to NPR's Weekend All Things Considered. Republican Senator Mitch McConnell of Kentucky says a fall and a subsequent

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1: Gold Mountain fires all grew only modestly over the weekend, and firefighters gained some containment of the blazes. In the meantime, two new fires near Steamboat Springs sparked yesterday afternoon, forcing some new evacuations. Fighting fires takes on a new meaning when it's your hometown. During the Aspen Acres fire near Pueblo, local firefighters saved neighbors' homes while some of their own burned down. Most of the Beulah Fire Department is made up of volunteers. A third of the department lost their homes. Captain Tom Laca says that only pushed them to work harder.
2: We had a quick cry. What can we do for you? Do you need a break? And the pride that we have in our firefighters and where we're at, they all said, all right, that was just stuff. We got to go save somebody else's.
1: Now that there has been some success in containing the fire, some residents of Beulah are being allowed to return home starting today. For the latest on the wildfires in Colorado, come to cpr.org/wildfires. Colorado's marijuana businesses continue to struggle. Sales in the first quarter of this year were the lowest in a decade. CPR's Ben Marcus reports.
3: Sales for the first 3 months of this year totaled $312 million. That's down 4% from the same period last year. It's the lowest level since 2016. Dan Morgan is with Social Dispensary, a chain in the metro area. He said stores in a good location with good customer service can do well, but businesses in tough locations will suffer.
4: If you're in an industrial area off, you know, Havana or Santa Fe, which a lot of people just had grows, so they just stuck one in there, it's just going to be hard to operate.
3: Morgan said marijuana is now just a commodity, and the market has matured. I'm Ben Marcus, CPR News.
1: 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A stern warning has come from the federal government that targets states over their voter rolls, and some Colorado election officials aren't happy about it. You'll hear that story in about 10 minutes.
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6: And Amy Martinez in Los Angeles, California. Democrats in Maine are scrambling to choose a replacement for Graham Plattner. He ended his campaign for U.S. Senate after he was accused of rape by a former girlfriend, a charge he denies. NPR senior political correspondent Tamara Keith reports from Maine.
7: Just 1 month ago, Alan Crichton was playing saxophone at Graham Plattner's primary night victory party. Now he's at a brewery in Belfast and grappling with disappointment.
8: I have so many mixed feelings. I like the guy. I like his message a great deal. And I think he galvanized people who were just kind of sick of what's happening.
7: Crichton says the situation now is a big old mess. He's a Democrat and was hoping the charismatic populist Plattner would be the one to finally knock out longtime Republican senator from Maine, Susan Collins. Though at this point, he'll vote for whoever the Maine Democratic Party selects.
8: I hope it's somebody who can kind of carry the torch that Graham kind of lit and held out there really strongly. He was a very inspiring guy.
7: Maine Democrats will hold a convention on July 25th. Where 601 delegates will choose a replacement candidate.
9: Would you happen to be a registered Democrat?
7: David Costello, who came in third in the June Senate primary, is one of more than half a dozen Democrats who've raised their hands to run.
10: Yeah, we've got to collect 500 signatures by the 21st.
7: On Sunday morning, he was in downtown Brunswick gathering signatures to qualify to be considered at the convention.
10: People are going to grumble. I've grumbled a little bit. But I think whoever the nominee is will have tremendous support.
7: Before the Plattner meltdown, Maine was seen by Democrats.

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3: There is a mountain in the distant west that, sun-defying, in its deep ravines, displays a cross of snow upon its side. Those lines come from a sonnet by Henry Wadsworth Longfellow, a tribute to his late wife, partly inspired by a Colorado 14er, Mount of the Holy Cross, near Minturn. A favorite peak of painters, photographers, and inspiration seekers, Mount of the Holy Cross is named for a cross-shaped snowfield on its northeast face. But it is not as sun-defying as Longfellow implied. A Colorado summer eventually does melt the snow down a steep, narrow rut into a sapphire-colored lake. It's called the Bowl of Tears, another poetically inspired feature of the landscape, as hiking straight up Mount of the Holy Cross can be arduous. Before the snow melts, bring a helmet, ice axe, crampons, and plenty of rope. After snow melt, climbing is not recommended. 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
4: Live from NPR News in Washington, I'm Kristen Wright. The U.S. and Iran are vying for control over the Strait of Hormuz amid a new wave of attacks. Stocks open mixed as crude oil prices jump. NPR's Scott Horsley reports the Dow rose about 149 points in early trading.
5: Continued fighting in and around the Strait of Hormuz has pushed oil prices higher. The international benchmark's approaching $80 a barrel. AAA says the average price of regular gas in the U.S. is now $3.87 a gallon. That's up about 8 cents from a week ago, but 21 cents lower than this time last month. Gasoline consumption in the U.S. has inched up despite the high price, but global demand for petroleum products is expected to fall this year for the first time since the pandemic downturn 6 years ago. The International Energy Agency projects that worldwide consumption of oil will drop by about 1 million barrels per day. Asian stocks were mixed overnight, up in Hong Kong, but down in Shanghai, Tokyo, and Seoul. Scott Horsley, NPR News, Washington.
4: Washington's medical examiner's office initially concludes that Senator Lindsey Graham died of an aortic dissection, or tear. Graham died unexpectedly on Saturday at the age of 71. He's being remembered for his robust stance on U.S. foreign policy. Graham served in the Senate for 23 years. NPR's Eric McDaniel says the Republican was running for re-election.
6: South Carolina's Republican governor will appoint someone to serve for the remainder of this year. In early August, a special Republican primary election will be held to decide on a Republican general election candidate for November. And the winner will go on to face Democrat Annie Andrews in the general election come November. They'll be sworn in January.
4: Eric McDaniel reporting. Republican Senator Mitch McConnell of Kentucky revealed yesterday that a fall is what led to his near month-long hospitalization. It's the first time the former Senate Majority Leader has given an explanation for his absence from Congress since mid-June. The senator is 84. 31 states have reported cases of an intestinal illness that causes diarrhea. Officials say the sickness is linked to raspberries, herbs, and salads. NPR's Allison Aubrey reports.
7: Michigan has more than 1,500 cases of cyclospora and 44 reported hospitalizations. The CDC is working to confirm cases and investigate the source. Food safety experts say heating food to 158 degrees is the most effective way to kill cyclospora parasites. And Martin Bugnavage, a food safety expert, formerly with Penn State, says rinsing produce under warm water can help remove pathogens, but cyclospora is challenging.
8: The crops that we're looking at, whether it's basil or it's raspberries, are very gentle handling. And so, you know, it's not an easy thing to get rid of.
7: Symptoms can appear anywhere between 2 days and 2 weeks. Weeks or more after a person was infected. Allison Aubrey, NPR News.
4: This is NPR News.
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10: This is CPR News. I'm Bozzy Kanani. An airplane fighting the Gold Mountain Fire near Ouray crashed last night, and the pilot has died. The Gunnison County Sheriff's Office reported a plane went down in Silver Jack Reservoir, a popular recreation spot nearby. Only one person was thought to be on board. The sheriff's office says a dive team has recovered the body of the plane's pilot. They're waiting to notify family before releasing the pilot's name. The largest of several fires burning in Colorado, the Aspen Acres fire, is now 35% contained, and more evacuees are going home. Local authorities are letting some residents on the southeastern edge of the fire return after a long, tense wait. CPR's Dan Boyce reports.
11: Laura Yoder lives near Beulah. She's been evacuated since the end of June.
12: Our neighbors lost their house the first day of the fire.
11: Firefighters managed to save her house, barely.
12: Ours, from what I understand, was completely 360 degrees surrounded. Sounds like it came within inches.
11: Yoder leaves Pueblo's Disaster Assistance Center with a color-coded re-entry card. After sheriff's deputies posted on the edge of the evacuation zone see that card, she'll be able to drive home and assess the damage. Dan Boyce, CPR News.
10: In Washington, the U.S. House is back this week. CPR congressional reporter Caitlin Kim says the to-do list just keeps getting longer.
13: The House is back after it got an early start to the July 4th holiday because of a legislative impasse. The big question this week is, will Republican leaders be able to move factions that kept the floor frozen for 2 weeks before the break? Republicans are hoping to advance a State Department funding bill and legislation that makes daylight savings time permanent. Leaders have already decided to punt on a must-pass defense policy bill. There are 8 legislative days left before the House starts its 5-week August recess. Caitlin Kim, CPR News.
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1: And the pride that we have in our firefighters and where we're at, they all said, all right, that was just stuff. We got to go save somebody else's.
2: Now that there has been some success in containing the fire, some residents of Beulah are being allowed to return home starting today. For the latest on the wildfires, come to cpr.org/wildfires. Colorado's marijuana businesses continue to struggle. Sales in the first quarter of this year were the lowest in a decade. CPR's Ben Marcus reports.
3: Sales for the first 3 months of this year totaled $312 million. That's down 4% from the same period last year. It's the lowest level since 2016. Dan Morgan is with Social Dispensary, a chain in the metro area. He said stores in a good location with good customer service can do well, but businesses in tough locations will suffer.
4: If you're in an industrial area off, you know, Havana or Santa Fe, which a lot of people just had grow, so they just stuck one in there, it's just going to be hard to operate.
3: Morgan said marijuana is now just a commodity, and the market has matured. I'm Ben Marcus, CPR News.
2: 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A stern warning has come from the federal government that targets states over their voter rolls, and Colorado officials aren't happy. You'll hear that story in 10 minutes.
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6: It's Morning Edition from NPR News. May Martinez in Los Angeles, California.
7: And I'm Michelle Martin in Washington, D.C. Good morning. Congress returns from their July 4th recess today with the death of South Carolina Senator Lindsey Graham and Senator Mitch McConnell's continued absence. Republicans face even tighter margins.
6: Now, President Trump's nominee for Attorney General has his confirmation hearing set for this week.
7: Joining us now to talk about all this is NPR congressional correspondent Claudia Grisales. Claudia, good morning to you.
8: Good morning, Michelle.
7: So Congress is already coming back to a pretty long to-do list this week before the sudden death of Senator Graham. What is on that agenda?
8: Right. Senate Republicans scheduled a hearing for President Trump's attorney general nominee. This is Todd Blanche. But since Graham was a member of the Senate Judiciary Committee set to hear from him, what exactly comes next is unclear, given some Republicans' existing concerns about Blanche. Separately, Trump's nominee to be the top intelligence chief, this is Jay Clayton, he is due before another Senate committee for his bid for confirmation. And two Supreme Court justices are also slated for rare testimony as part of an annual appropriations process. And in the midst of all this, lawmakers are also facing questions about the Iran war, the funding, and more broadly, their oversight.
7: Does Graham's death change the calculus on these priorities?
8: Yes. To start, he was chairman of the Senate Budget Committee, which will need to recalibrate their plans. And of course, he had this outsized role in foreign policy. Lawmakers in both chambers say they're now anxious to tackle a Russia sanctions bill that Graham, in his last press conference on Friday, said the White House had signed off on. And he also said he was more optimistic than ever that they had found a formula to end Russia's war with Ukraine. I talked to Texas GOP Congressman Michael McCaul about this, and he said he's determined, along with other members, to rename the bill in Graham's honor and start moving it this week. Graham was also set to play a key role in pushing the annual defense policy bill, so his absence will be felt as lawmakers try to address this. And of course, South Carolina will have to sort out what to do with the vacancy that Graham leaves.
7: So I think it's fair to say that the Republicans' agenda was at a standstill before the recess over Trump's proposal for this new voting law, something we've been reporting on extensively. So what's happening with that?
8: Right. We especially saw that in the House. Last month, a group of hard-right GOP lawmakers brought work there to a halt over Trump's demand that they pass the Save America Act. That's the voting bill that would require proof of citizenship and photo ID in order to vote. And that's not the only thing Trump's push for the SAVE Act derailed. You might remember he canceled a signing ceremony.

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1: Those buy now, pay later plans are popular for big purchases like appliances or furniture. But have you ever used one for your grocery run? A new study from the Urban Institute looks at how consumers are dealing with the rising costs of groceries. That story is coming up in about 10 minutes, along with all the morning's business news in the Marketplace Morning Report. 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I'm Bozzy Kanani. Good morning. You'll want to find some shade if you can today, and do stay hydrated. In Denver, a high temperature near 99. In Boulder, the high will be near 96. In Grand Junction, sunny and hot with a high near 102. It's also expected to be breezy there in Grand Junction today. In the Central Mountains, a little bit cooler. Increasing clouds today with highs in the upper 80s to low 90s.
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1: This is Morning Edition from CPR News. I'm Bozzy Kanani. People who aren't U.S. citizens cannot vote in Colorado's elections. That's not just the law. It's also written into the state's constitution. Still, that didn't stop the U.S. Justice Department from warning Colorado's Secretary of State that she and other elections officials could face criminal charges if any non-citizens vote in the fall election. Colorado wasn't the only state to get that message. CPR's Caitlin Kim had more from Washington, D.C. She spoke with Arlo Perez Esquibel.
9: So this was a letter that actually went out to election officials in all 50 states and the District of Columbia. So what did it say exactly?
10: So this letter came from the Justice Department's Division of Civil Rights. It's led by Harmeet Dhillon. She was a Trump legal advisor during the 2020 campaign, and he nominated her for the DOJ position. And she's basically reminding all state election officials that federal law says they can be criminally prosecuted for, quote, aiding and abetting, unquote, non-citizens in voting. And it sort of lays out all the statutes. Now, it also orders the Secretary of State's office to respond to the DOJ about the steps it's taking to comply with federal law and maintain, quote, clean voter lists, unquote.
9: Okay, but like we just mentioned, the Colorado Constitution expressly bans non-citizens from voting. I believe that language was actually approved by voters just 6 years ago.
10: Yep.
9: So how are election officials here taking this letter then?
10: I think this has become, sadly, par for the course. In a statement, Secretary of State Jenna Griswold called it a thinly veiled attempt at intimidation and a further step in the Trump administration's unprecedented effort to exert federal control over how states run their elections. Now, there has been a lot of tension between the federal government and some states, especially Democratic-led states, because President Trump continues to say, without any evidence, that non-citizens are voting in federal elections in large numbers, when in fact the evidence shows that it's exceedingly rare for non-citizens to vote in federal elections.
9: Well, let's take a moment to explore that. Why exactly is it so rare? What kind of things are in place to prevent non-citizens from voting?
10: Yeah, the state actually has a lot of guardrails in place to prevent just that thing. You know, for one, the very first question on the voter registration form asks if you're a U.S. citizen or not, and tells you not to fill out the form if you are not, in fact, a citizen. But even if someone who isn't a citizen goes ahead and tries to register, the county clerk will actually check their driver's license or social security number and other federal lists to make sure they, in fact, are citizens and eligible to vote. The Conservative Heritage Foundation maintains an election fraud list, which, fun fact, Arlo, Tina Peters is on that list.
9: Of course.
10: But on this list, there are only two identified cases in Colorado from the past 40 plus years of non-citizens found guilty of registering to vote.
9: Caitlin, you mentioned that the state sees this letter as part of a larger campaign by the Trump administration to force states, particularly blue states, to adopt the election policies that the president wants. It sounds like this particular effort won't really have much of an impact. But are there other things that Colorado voters should be keeping an eye on?
10: Yes. In fact, Trump actually wants to end nearly all mail-in voting, and those efforts could be more disruptive in Colorado since that's what the entire election system is based on. President Trump issued an executive order in March to prevent the Postal Service from delivering ballots to anyone not on a federal list of eligible voters. That list, though, has a lot of flaws when it comes to accuracy and staying up to date. So that executive order is currently blocked in the courts. But the U.S. Postal Service is considering its own rule, which would allow it to refuse to deliver mail ballots in states that are not complying with federal demands to turn over voter information. Now, that said, if the Postal Service does approve that rule, I'd expect states to challenge it in courts, too.
1: That was CPR's Caitlin Kim, who covers politics from Washington, D.C., speaking there with Arlo Perez Esquibel. Colorado is fighting back against plans to cut school-based mental health grants at the end of the month. The attorney general filed a lawsuit Friday. CPR's Ava Keon has more.
0: Attorney General Phil Weiser joins a coalition of 14 other states suing the Trump administration for unlawfully terminating congressionally approved grants. If cut, the state predicts it would cost Colorado schools and universities nearly $10 million in funding. Weiser says these programs have been critical for the well-being and academic success of students. Ava Keon, CPR News.
1: Federal land agencies are testing dozens of pilot projects to get better data on how people are hiking, camping, or sightseeing on public lands. Traditionally, they have counted people at trailheads or cars in parking lots. But now, agencies are exploring some new methods. Spencer Wood directs the Outdoor Recreation and Data Lab at the University of Washington. He says the results could help with management.
11: Where do they improve roads, or where might they improve parking, or where might they work on trail development?
1: Pilot projects include things like aggregated cell phone data or public social media posts showing how people are recreating. This is CPR News 90.1.
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14: From Marketplace in Los Angeles, I'm Nova Safo in for Kimberly Adams. We'll get a number of inflation measures this week, including the Consumer Price Index. It will include the latest on the cost of groceries. We know so far they're up more than 2.5% in a year, and a report out this morning says higher grocery bills are leaving more people in debt. They're using credit cards, buy now, pay later services, and payday loans. Marketplace's Nancy Marshall-Genzer reports.
16: The report from the Urban Institute crunches data from about 10,000 people and found
17: more than half of low and moderate income adults who use credit cards to purchase groceries face repayment challenges.
16: Cassandra Martinchek is a co-author. She says almost 1 in 10 working-age adults used buy now, pay later to purchase groceries. About a third of them missed a payment last year. Colleen Heflin studies food insecurity at Syracuse University and is a non-resident fellow at the Urban Institute. She was not involved in today's report. She worries that it points to problems.
18: While households may be able to meet their essential needs today, they're sort of on a precipice.
16: Some people have already fallen over the precipice, like 72-year-old Lori Lumbra in Rotterdam, New York. She's a retired teacher living on about $1,400 a month. Lumbra started putting groceries on her credit cards a couple of years ago, fell behind on payments, and wound up owing about $10,000.
19: It gets very depressing. You feel like you're just such a failure. I feel like I'm doing everything right and it's not working.
16: Lumber sold her car to pay off her debt. Now she gets around on a bike. She cut up her credit cards and relies on food banks. I'm Nancy Marshall-Genzer for Marketplace.
14: As I mentioned, the latest Consumer Price Index report comes out this week. Tomorrow, in fact, economists are expecting a slight cooling, inflation down from 4.2% in May to 3.8% in June. Credit lower oil prices for that optimism. Global benchmark Brent crude fell about 3% during the last 4 weeks, though it's back up this morning thanks to renewed fighting between Iran and the U.S. Let's do the numbers. The Dow Industrial Average is down 109 points, 0.2%. The S&P 500 is down 0.4%. And the NASDAQ Composite Index is down 1.6%. The nation's biggest banks are preparing to issue earnings reports this week, starting tomorrow with JP Morgan Chase, Goldman Sachs, Bank of America, Wells Fargo, and Citigroup. These reports could give us new clues about the economy. Here's Julia Coronado of Macro Policy Perspectives.
20: Probably the drivers of bank earnings are going to be the same drivers of the economy. The AI boom means a lot of money is being raised, a lot of deals are being done. It also producing some volatility in stock markets and financial markets that can lead to higher trading activity, which can boost bank earnings. And lastly, of course, we're going to be looking to some of the bigger banks with large consumer bases. How steady are consumers despite all of the pressures on inflation that they're feeling? So a lot of signals coming from banks.
14: That was Julia Coronado, founder and president of Macro Policy Perspectives.

0: From CPR News, this is Colorado Matters. I'm not an artist, something two art instructors hear a lot as they visit retirement communities across the Front Range. Many of their clients have dementia.
1: Someone who can't hold a paintbrush, we'll just have them hold the paintbrush with our hand on their hand and get them to move something around. If you can see even just a light in their eyes, then what we've done is phenomenal.
0: In our series, Aging Matters, meet art teachers the Colorado Alzheimer's Association handpicked. Then, affordability in the context of the great outdoors, and a big win for cowboys and East Indians.
2: I want the play to ask people to walk around in somebody else's shoes, to think about what it is like to be different in a rural space, and what it's like to be an immigrant in a rural space.
0: Now news.
3: A 20% reimbursement or toll on all cargo shipped. The president says this is to compensate the U.S. for providing safety and security. NPR's Hadil Alshalchi reports on the latest wave of strikes.
4: U.S. Central Command released a statement saying, quote, the Strait of Hormuz is a vital maritime corridor for global trade. Iran does not control it. The U.S. said it struck dozens of Iranian targets with precision munitions, claiming it degraded Iran's ability to continue attacking international shipping through the Strait of Hormuz. Iran did not respond to that claim, but said that one person was killed in the U.S. strikes over the weekend, bringing the total number of deaths to 17 since these recent strikes began, according to Iranian officials. Iran also said it targeted U.S. bases in Bahrain, Jordan, and Kuwait. The status of the ceasefire negotiations is unknown right now, with President Trump calling the ceasefire over, but not ruling out further talks with Iran. Hadil Alshalchi, NPR News, Istanbul.
3: The World Cup has led to the strongest consumer spending in June over the last 4 years in the U.S., according to credit and debit card spending data from Bank of America. NPR's Stephen Bisalha says online sales also contributed.
5: Consumer spending rose 6.3% in June from a year earlier. Part of that is because online sales, like Amazon's Prime Day, were a month earlier than last year. And then there's the World Cup. Spending at restaurants and bars was up, especially in host cities. And even beyond these one-off events, the Bank of America Institute's senior economist David Tinsley says consumers are firing on all cylinders.
6: That's right. I mean, we've had good spending growth in the economy really since the start of the year.
5: But that spending could slow down after the World Cup. Part of that is because despite wage growth being strong, consumer spending is rising faster than people's earnings. Stephen Bisalha, NPR News.
3: The Red Cross is declaring a national blood emergency, citing a sharp drop in donations. NPR's Rob Stein reports.
7: Donations have been falling since the end of May, causing the national blood supply to drop by about 25% by the end of June. Blood donations often decline this time of year because regular routines get disrupted by summer travel, and blood drives at places like schools and colleges go on hiatus. At the same time, demand for blood increases because of a spike in injuries from car crashes and more people participating in activities like biking, hiking, and boating. And that's what's happening again this year. The Red Cross says there's a deficit of about 3,500 units of blood each week. Rob Stein, NPR News.
3: This is NPR.
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9: This is CPR News. I'm Bozzy Kanani. An airplane fighting the Gold Mountain Fire near Ouray crashed last night, and the pilot has died. The Gunnison County Sheriff's Office reported a plane went down in Silver Jack Reservoir, a popular recreation spot nearby. Only one person was thought to be on board. The Sheriff's Office says a dive team has recovered the body of the plane's pilot. They're waiting to notify family before releasing the pilot's name. The largest of several fires burning in Colorado, the Aspen Acres fire, is now 35% contained. Local authorities are letting some residents on the southeastern edge of the fire return after a long, tense wait. CPR's Dan Boyce reports.
10: Laura Yoder lives near Beulah. She's been evacuated since the end of June.
11: Our neighbors lost their house the first day of the fire.
10: Firefighters managed to save her house. Barely.
11: Ours, from what I understand, was completely 360 degrees surrounded. Sounds like it came within inches.
10: Yoder leaves Pueblo's Disaster Assistance Center with a color-coded re-entry card. After sheriff's deputies posted on the edge of the evacuation zone see that card, she'll be able to drive home and assess the damage. Dan Boyce, CPR News.
9: Firefighters in Colorado will have to contend with more hot weather today. An extreme heat warning is in effect in western Colorado near Grand Junction, where temperatures could reach 102 or even higher. Highs will be in the upper 90s along the Front Range. This is CPR News.
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0: 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I'm Ryan Warner.
1: And you see how the colors just pop the way she arranged them?
2: Looks so good, Susie.
1: Wow. Beautiful, huh?
0: Residents of the Fraser Retirement Community in Boulder have visitors, two art instructors.
1: Thank you, Susie. Can I put it up on the gallery?
3: Sure.
2: You're doing a great job, Lois.
1: I will add it to the gallery.
0: Abby Civi and Cindy Parker travel across the Front Range bringing art to seniors, often who have memory loss. Today, a dozen participants arrange pre-cut paper shapes and glue them as they please to a white canvas.
4: That's exactly what Matisse liked to do. Very random.
5: What?
4: Matisse. His name was Henri Matisse, and he's French.
5: Oh.
4: And he was a very famous artist.
5: And he started doing these things?
4: And towards the end of his life, he started using paper instead of paint.
5: Oh, okay.
4: And that's what we're doing this based on. And you did a great job. I'm going to go hang it up. Is that okay?
5: Fine with me.
1: Okay, let's put your name on this.
0: Parker and Civi founded Purple Art. The nonprofit is the official art partner to the Alzheimer's Association of Colorado. Civi trained at the Parsons School of Design in New York. Parker spent years as an activities director in settings like this one. We chatted after the day's class. I heard someone during the project today say, "I'm not an artist." My sense is that that's something you hear a lot.
4: Almost every time. We don't believe in that, though. So, yeah, I said to Bonnie, the one that did the stacked collage, I said to Bonnie, "You are such an artiste." And she goes, "Oh, no, I'm not." What we tell a lot of the people is everyone is born an artist. They just sometimes forget along the way. And it's about the journey, not the destination. This is Cindy and my big statement. It's the journey,
0: not the destination.
4: So you pretend you're going to throw your piece away. Instead,
1: but that's hard to say. Older people don't like that because they think, if I'm going to take the time, this is why we sometimes have trouble. If I'm going to take the time, why don't I have to make it good?
0: A masterpiece.
1: And also, older people have been told that by some art teacher, you know, maybe you should try music or maybe you should try math.
4: This is not good.
1: And then remember, my mother was an artist or my sister was an artist and I'm not the artist in the family. So we do have to do some work to get through that.
0: Yeah, there's a quote on your website that says, "It's not about painting a mountain. It's about painting a feeling or a mood."
4: Mm-hmm.
0: What does that mean?
4: Go ahead, Cindy.
1: So we don't want to say, this is how you use watercolor, this is exactly how you're going to get perspective, this is, you know, we're not trying to teach people how.
4: It's not representational.
1: We're not teaching.
4: It's not representational. It's about them picking colors and moving the color around.
0: That was certainly happening with the Matisse today.
4: Yes.
0: My sense is they don't often hear no from you, or can't, Yeah.
1: No, there are really important ways to talk and not talk to any artist. I don't care if they're 3 or 80 or what their cognitive ability is. You know, you never say, "Well, what is that?" You say,
0: Tell me about it.
4: Exactly. Never, "What is that?" Mm-hmm. Or "Gosh, that looks like a sailboat." Mm-hmm. Because all right away it says, "Oh my gosh, that wasn't a sailboat," and now they're telling me it looks like a sailboat.
1: Or maybe it should look like a sailboat.
4: Right. They get all panicked.
1: Shoulds are not a thing.
4: Which is this is why the pretend you're going to throw it away, because it takes away that pressure of the finished product.
0: Mm-hmm.
4: We just want them to be moving through it and enjoying just the fact that they're being creative.
0: There was a mix of folks of different cognitive abilities in that room.
4: Mm-hmm.
0: Is it very difficult to deal with a room of folks who are all at different places in their memory journey?
4: Sometimes, but we've done it for so many years, it just becomes second nature
1: we're really good at it.
0: You have to adapt quickly. Person by person, project by project.
1: And you have to be able, I mean, there's so many things that work. Human touch works. I mean, especially now that we're beyond COVID and
4: just eye-to-eye contact.
1: And validate using people's names. I mean, we work in 25 facilities and we have to try to use people's names.
0: Yeah, because you're all across the Front Range with this.
4: Yeah. Mm-hmm.
0: You take this on the road. This
4: we
0: show
4: take it
0: is
4: everywhere.
0: On the road.
1: Oh, yeah.
0: Yeah. So you have like a craft van or something?
4: We have a van.
3: we have very messy cars that are loaded with magazines and glue sticks.
0: Yes, yeah. For collage
3: and
0: projects.
3: And paper. Yeah. And so, yes, we're kind of
1: we're working in
3: show.
1: A lot of libraries and community centers and senior centers with independent living folks. But we do have a really large base of memory care clients.
0: When it comes to slowing down our biological aging, according to a study from the University College of London, engaging with arts and culture is as beneficial as physical activity.
1: Yes.
0: What?
4: It is.
0: You're telling me that art may have similar effects on my brain as being on a treadmill.
3: It's stimulating. Did you see the way they were with just picking colors that they thought they liked?
0: Yes.
3: One of them said, "This one needs a little blue." They're thinking about it. They're taking these pieces, they're abstract pieces, but they're laying them down, you can see, methodically.
0: Mm-hmm. There was so much concentration.
3: It got quiet, which is what we call in the zone.
0: In the zone.
3: Because they're concentrating on what they're doing. So their brains, no matter how cognitively impaired they are, their brains are working with this. So we'll just even, like someone who can't even hold a paintbrush, a lot of times, we'll just have them hold the paintbrush with our hand on their hand and get them to move something around. If you can see even just a light in their eyes, then what we've done is phenomenal.
1: But we do choose projects. We feel that it's really important to choose work like today. There's a lot of respect for
3: yes.
1: them. There's a lot of dignity.
3: Yes.
1: You know, we know that they're in there. We know
3: yes.
1: that we can reach them.
0: Yeah, and well, say more about dignity. That word is important.
1: It's so important because I think people who don't work with or know older adults might think, you know, they're just sort of discarded.
3: Gone.
1: They're gone. They're not important. And I mean, the stories that they have to tell, and even if
0: do
1: they
0: those
1: can't,
0: come out when you're working?
3: Well, even if they can't talk,
1: yeah,
3: it comes out.
1: Yeah, and the way they do it, there was one woman in there, we asked them to not only sign their work, but to title it. And sometimes...
3: So
0: I just want to say, the two of you have worked together for so long. You both have a background in aging, by the way.
1: Yes.
0: You finish each other's sentences.
3: And we're aging.
1: We do. Well, which helps.
0: Join that club.
1: Yes. There.
0: But go ahead.
3: And one man who was younger than most... had Parkinson's disease, and his title of his was A World Fragmented.
0: An expression where he was.
3: This is all very expressive.
0: Any stories stand out for you in particular, Cindy? A moment of goosebumps or...
1: I can't... The one that I always think of was Mary, a person who had just lost her husband. Mm-hmm. And we were doing a project with square canvases and your choice of paint. And, you know, very much just plain old, expressive painting. Do what you want to do. What
3: plain
1: kind
3: old.
1: Of... Plain old.
3: It's like we're so used to it that it's plain old.
1: So this woman painted her square canvas black. Different textures a little bit. You know, just this black canvas. But at the very top right, it was yellow. It was this orangish yellow glimmer. Little glimmer. And I actually have used the description of that, and it did give me goosebumps because, mm-hmm. you know, she was saying to herself, I imagine, you know, there's hope, there's a way for me to come out of my grief process, to move, how I'm going to move forward.
0: A light at the end of the tunnel.
1: A light at the end of the tunnel. And I've actually used that example with a person we work with independently and who's going through grieving. And so, you know, art is really helpful to people who are having trouble with loss.
3: Yes.
1: And everybody who we work with is dealing with loss.
0: Mm.
1: I don't care.
0: Loss of what? Yeah.
3: There are a lot of profound moments.
1: I mean, their home. Anybody who's moved into a retirement community has lost their home, and they may talk about that. They may have lost their memory. They very often have lost a spouse. Mm. And so they're trying to reintegrate themselves into a community, mm-hmm. which frankly can sometimes be like college. I mean, where are the mailboxes? What, you know, yeah. And so it's a lot.
0: I want to note, neither of you is an art therapist, right?
3: We are not licensed art therapists.
0: Yeah. Is that, does that matter?
1: We're art
3: not
1: therapists.
3: To us. We are, no. Because this is complete therapy.
1: And our backgrounds are, I mean, we've worked with older adults as activity directors, which was my career.
3: Yeah.
1: She's done art with all different kinds of and levels of people. So it's been 20-year career with older adults.
3: 20-plus years of experience. So.
0: Given the stage of life people are in when you meet them, you have to deal with your own loss too, don't you? I mean, losing folks, you
3: yes.
0: become
3: oh
0: close
3: my
0: God.
3: To
1: oh,
3: yourself.
1: Yes.
3: It's
1: actually,
3: hard.
1: That's true, because you
3: all
1: may show up at a community where you've worked so closely with people for years yeah. and someone's not there anymore. And it is hard.
3: Yeah.
1: It's like losing your grandmother every week. You know?
3: I mean, this man, John, that I worked with for 3 years became a very dear, mm-hmm. close friend. And when he died, his family called me to come over to be with them because it was such an incredible bonded relationship. He was amazing.
1: But actually, I
3: quite
1: think
3: sweet.
1: It's really helped me learn not only how to age, how I don't want to be, how I do want to be.
0: Yeah.
1: You know, looking at some people who might be cranky or happy or positive, or we're seeing it every single day. And it's not depressing. I got to tell you, there is nothing. I mean, yes, it can be sad. There are stories that are sad. There are moments that are difficult. There are moments that are challenging. There are moments that are scary sometimes.
3: Yep.
1: But honestly, that's the perspective. It's perspective.
0: What's scary?
1: You know, we have...
3: Sometimes if someone acts up.
1: Yeah,
3: right?
1: Somebody could act up also in the memory care department,
3: yes.
1: but also... we have policies in place about needing to have a caregiver present.
0: Yeah.
1: We need to have staff present. But, I mean, older people fall. Older people get upset.
3: They
1: people
3: can even
1: with
3: get
1: memory
3: a little
1: loss
3: violent.
1: Can get a little bit worked up or mm-hmm. upset or cry. And so it's just all in a day's work.
0: All in a day's work. The founders of Purple Art, Abby Civi and Cindy Parker. They're the art partners of the Colorado Alzheimer's Association, offering group and one-on-one classes across the Front Range. We spoke for our series, Aging Matters, and this is Colorado Matters from CPR News.

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4: It's Colorado Matters from CPR News. I'm Ryan Warner. Tourism is the lifeblood of many Colorado communities. As wildfires rage, local businesses are getting calls from visitors rethinking their vacations. CPR Sarah Mulholland spoke with a rafting outfitter.
5: Mark Hammer owns the adventure company in Buena Vista.
6: I think for a lot of visitors to Colorado, especially if maybe they're not from the West and used to, you know, forests that burn, wildfires can be a really scary concept.
5: He says the fires cropping up across vast areas of the state aren't a problem for his main business running rafting trips on the Arkansas River. But he has been getting calls from people that want to know what it means for their plans to get out on the river.
6: For many of us that live here, it may not be as scary, but for guests, they want to know, they're concerned about their safety. And then secondary, I think, is air quality.
5: The Willow Fire outside of Leadville is about 30 miles from Buena Vista, too far to pose a fire hazard. But Hammer says there's plenty of smoke.
6: Smoke, depending on wind direction, can be detected in the area. And it's really hard to say at this point if it's smoke from the Willow Fire or even from further west in Utah and you know, Arizona, and there's just so much is on fire, especially to our west and south.
5: Wildfire smoke is just one more thing rafters have to contend with this summer. Colorado's severe drought is the biggest problem.
6: We already have enough challenges this year.
5: So far, Hammer's had one cancellation due to fire concerns.
6: It was a few days ago, a couple people that were in Breckenridge that were scheduled for a trip asked about fires, asked about smoke. I think that day the smoke was pretty bad blowing from the west. And so they were concerned based on what they were seeing.
5: Hammer says it's unusual in Buena Vista to have a fire as close as the Willow Fire. And it's still not like there are plumes visible from the river, but there is
6: just general kind of haziness.
5: I'm Sarah Mulholland, CPR News.
4: Who are the outdoors for? CPR's Nathan Fernando Frescas asked some industry leaders to weigh in on accessibility and affordability.
7: To get at some of these big questions about the outdoors, I'll take it inside to the industry conference known as Outside Days, featuring heads of well-known companies like REI, The North Face, Patagonia, and the X Games. It also included Olympians and content creators. Billed as a summit for conversations that mattered, a number of talks centered on welcoming more people outside. And for the CEO of Vail Resorts, the ski slopes.
8: Can't be that these mountains are country clubs or that we're trying to, you know, kind of close the door on the outdoors. It needs to be that these are special places that are not just for the few.
7: Rob Katz and I chatted after he spoke on a panel.
8: I think that there's this real need that people have to get into the outdoors. You know, obviously there's been a lot of advances in technology and social media and AI and engagement, and that's fun and that's terrific. But I think people realize that, you know, on a human level, it's important not just for the fun and the vibrancy of being outdoors, but their own, like, wellness and state of being.
7: Katz says his industry has a problem. It needs to get more diverse, younger people into skis and on snowboards.
8: There's a lot of ways that we not only our company, but the whole ski industry can elevate the experience. One of the challenges of skiing is that it's difficult, a lot of hurdles, it's hard for people.
7: Maybe you remember the first time you tried on ski boots, how tight and uncomfortable they probably felt. Plus other barriers like the line for renting your gear or actually getting to the mountain. And then there's the cost of it all, especially in the U.S.
9: It's interesting, like I was in Livigno for the Olympics. Yeah. And I just couldn't believe how inexpensive it was.
7: Robin Thurston is the founder and CEO of Outside Interactive. The Boulder company puts on this annual conference and festival, and it's home to brands like Outside Magazine and Gaia GPS.
9: $75 for the lift ticket, $13 or $12 for the ski rental, lunch at the top, $20. I worry a lot about like the future of, you know, the next generation of skiers being able to afford skiing.
7: And that brings us back to the gear, especially those skis collecting dust in your garage or those boots in your attic. Vail CEO Rob Katz thinks perhaps the whole model of owning outdoor equipment may be due for a reset, saving you money and making things more accessible for everyone.
8: For a lot of people, they don't need to own skis and boots. That in the end, that the reason why people do is because they're afraid that when they go to rent skis and boots, that the boots won't fit or the skis won't be the right ones for them. And I think there's an opportunity for us to say, hey, you tell us what boot you like, you tell us what skis you want to ski on, and we'll have that equipment for you.
7: Katz says this idea isn't 10 to 15 years away, but maybe just a year or so away.
8: It'll be tuned, it'll be waxed, it'll be ready, and actually costs less, right, than buying that equipment, having it sit in the garage, and then constantly replacing that equipment, right, every few years. So in our minds, right, there's a whole paradigm shift that can happen with gear that we're really excited about.
7: Peter Whitcomb agrees. He's CEO of Tursus Solutions. What his company does is unique, not just across the state, but around the world. Using liquid CO2 instead of water or harsh chemicals, Tursus Solutions cleans outdoor clothing and gear to give it a new life, perhaps multiple new lives.
10: It's a concept really almost as old as products themselves, this idea of, hey, you make something, how much use does it have in it? And now, you know, here we are at the Outside Summit. I think of it as a tent has a certain number of nights in it.
7: Just last year alone, Tursus Solutions says they processed nearly 1 million items. So when you give your damaged gear to those big outdoor retailers for repairs, Tursus fixes and cleans them, extending the life of your favorite ski jacket. And that, they say, has kept more than 690,000 pounds of textiles out of U.S. landfills. Whitcomb says, bottom line, well, the tent you love might be used, it's probably not ready to be discarded.
10: You know, let's say it has 1,000 nights in it. That might not be over the course of just one consumer. It may need to live with 2, 3, 4, 5, 6 consumers. And our role at Tursus is really to sort of enable that and ensure that that tent finds a second, third, fourth home and maximizes its useful life.
7: And he says Tursus is at the forefront of what's called re-commerce and the value people place on being environmentally friendly, but also the value they place on pure dollars and cents.
10: One is values and what do you value in terms of your ethos and how you sort of want to shop. And re-commerce is certainly sort of a more values-driven choice where you say, hey, instead of buying something new, I'm going to buy something used. On average, buying something used saves about 60% of the carbon footprint relative to buying that same item new.
7: Giving that old jacket a new life or making it way easier to rent skis and gear is a big shift for the industry. After all, many of the companies here are in the business of selling as much product as they can. But Robin Thurston with Outside Interactive says getting more people into the outdoors is actually a much simpler proposition.
9: I think there's this, and I do think this is changing, but I think there's sort of this historical view of like that the outdoors is rather extreme, right? Like if I'm, quote, going for a hike, I got to drive all the way up to the mountains, got to go for this big, you know, like, I got to maybe get some hiking boots, I got to, you know, like, to feel the wild, right? What I think is changing is that it is very clear clinically, there is clinical research that shows that even walking out your door for 20 minutes will lower your blood pressure, right? Will increase productivity. Touch grass is trending, right? They're not big adventures in the Alps or, you know, something like that.
11: Barefoot in the grass.
9: Yeah, exactly. Yeah, just all cool. You have to do to get the benefit is literally walk out your front door. And so I think the message we're trying to send, don't always think about it like extremes.
7: And he says that's possible no matter where you live. I'm Nathan Fernando Frescas, CPR News.
4: On a related note, children have fewer opportunities to get dirty and immerse themselves in nature. International Mud Day, launched in 2009, restores those sensations. A big old dirt pile of fun. We sent CPR education reporter Jenny Brundine to Clayton Early Learning.
12: 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Get together.
13: The four-year-olds in Tina Smith's class have had their breakfast, cleaned off their own dishes and tables, brushed their teeth, and are warming up their vocal cords now. A typical start to the day. But today isn't a typical day.
14: What is today?
15: Hey, today is the mud day.
14: Today is the mud day. Does anybody know how we make mud?
13: There's such cacophony, Miss Tina can't hear a thing. Finally, we get some ingredients.
14: We need some eggs. Okay. And you think we need eggs too?
13: There's more votes for eggs.
14: Eggs? Where are y'all getting all these eggs from?
13: Okay. Smith finally puts the egg rumor to rest.
14: We're gonna use some dirt and some water.
13: She goes over the rules.
14: Do we eat mud?
15: No.
13: Be gentle with bugs. Outside is their house, the kids say. Wash off before you come inside. And finally, they kick off their shoes and file outside.
16: No, we don't need socks and shoes.
13: For decades, all of humanity, playing freely outside is how most children have played, exploring their environment uninhibited. A new type of parenting rolled in a couple of decades ago. Controlled, packed schedules, screens, kids even being told not to get dirty. Researchers are saying kids are paying a developmental price. The center's Kelsey Rush says playing in mud brings a host of skills.
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13: Outside, at first, the kids are tentative, gingerly sticking a finger into a vat of mud. 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
1: Mud. One brave soul puts a foot in the pool and another.
2: It felt like ew. It felt like dirt.
1: It's weird, but it's just dirt. And soon I'm surrounded by euphoric, boundless joy. A circle of kids is sitting around the pool like they're in Vegas, kicking their legs together in muddy water. All their senses are engaged: touch, sight, smell, even sound.
3: A lot of children have never actually felt what real mud feels like on their feet, how it squishes between your toes.
1: Soon, they're not afraid to dunk those dinosaurs.
2: The lizard and camouflage.
1: And they tune in to the real creatures around them.
2: Yeah, Matina! I found the daddy long legs!
4: Okay, are you leaving him alone?
5: He is. He's being very gentle with him.
6: What is that? What do I do with that?
2: That's my shield.
1: He wants me to fling mud at him. But for one child, mud is for the birds. How about washing off in some dirty water? But eventually, she becomes immersed in painting with mud and flowers. Another child prepares a delicacy, mud soup.
2: This is a flower. Pine cones and leaves.
1: And aspen leaves and lavender and carnation petals. I think it's safe to say a lesson was learned today.
3: It's okay to get muddy.
1: From the Great Muddy Outdoors, I'm Jenny Brundine, CPR News.
7: You can see priceless photos of this fun in the mud at CPR.org. And Colorado Matters continues in this next half hour with accolades for a South Asian American playwright whose Wyoming childhood inspired her first production. I'm Ryan Warner. 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
8: This is CPR News. I'm Bozzy Kanani. Two new wildfires are burning in Rout County this morning near Steamboat Springs. The Green Ridge Fire, south of Stagecoach State Park, has caused evacuations and has burned 44 acres. The Fishhook Fire is near Rabbit Ears Pass and has burned 94 acres. Both started yesterday afternoon. Rout County officials are encouraging people in the area to sign up for alerts and to know their evacuation zone so they can act quickly if needed. Meanwhile, firefighters are making progress containing the larger wildfires in Colorado. The Aspen Acres, Willow, Ferris, and Gold Mountain fires all grew only modestly over the weekend, and firefighters gained some containment of those blazes. Some residents of Beulah are being allowed to return home starting today. The latest on the fires is at CPR.org and KRCC.org.
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7: 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I'm Ryan Warner. A young woman, Lakshmi Sen, often has to explain herself being South Asian and living in Wyoming.
12: Growing up, when people would ask me, "What are you?" I'd mumble Indian and then not correct them when they assumed I meant Arapaho or Shoshone. I was just happy they thought I belonged. But I didn't want to belong to Wyoming. I wanted out. And I didn't want to be Indian. I didn't want to be Indian, and I didn't want to be here.

0: But Sita, she got out. First chance she got, she moved to New York. 18 years old and free to be whoever she wanted. I stayed in Casper. The dutiful daughter. One daughter gone, one daughter at home, and neither of us ever learned how to put on a sari. Why would we? Saris, Amma, are not the most practical thing for Wyoming winters with the wind and the snow.
1: A scene from Cowboys and East Indians. It's up for Outstanding New Play or Musical at the Colorado Theater Guild Awards this month. The show is based on a book of the same name by Fort Collins author Nina McConaughey. We spoke in February for our series Raise the Curtain. Welcome to the program, Nina.
2: Thank you for having me. It's really wonderful to be here.
1: This story, set in Casper, Wyoming, is about an immigrant family, the Sens, a father, mother, and daughter. A refrain we hear is, you must be two things at once. What does that mean to you?
2: Growing up in Casper, I felt that very deeply. We moved to Wyoming. My dad was a petroleum geologist when I was 10 months old. So for me, I've only known Wyoming. But we moved from Singapore, and Wyoming has always been my home, but I do walk into almost every room in Wyoming and I never see a reflection of myself. I never see other Indians. I didn't grow up knowing other Indians. We drove to Denver to get our groceries, to have Indian food. So I kind of learned pretty quickly as a kid that, yeah, I'm Indian, but I'm also pretty Wyoming. And, you know, that sense of displacement, I think, followed me into my adulthood, which is probably why I wrote the book.
1: And do you remember saying a lot, not that kind of Indian?
2: Yeah, I mean, there was a brief moment. I mean, I look back on my growing up in the 80s, and we would go to Fort Casper quite a bit and dress up. And I always, of course, dressed as an Indian. Now I look back and cringe a bit when I see photos. But, you know, there was a brief moment in my, like, when I was younger that I would just say I was Arapaho, which I don't even know what I was thinking. I just thought it was easier to explain because when I'd say India, no one really knew what that meant. And It was kind of funny. I just wanted to belong to something. And I thought, you know, at least that makes me belong in a funny sort of way that I, yeah.
1: That's a really vulnerable thing to admit.
2: Yeah. Yeah.
1: Yeah.
2: And I mean, I look back and I kind of cringe a little bit, but I also just like, I wanted a group, you know, I wanted other people, and most kids feel that way. But yeah, it just felt very hard sometimes growing up in Wyoming.
1: Casper to Denver, that's a 4-hour drive for familiar foods, huh?
2: Yeah. And I mean, when we were a kid, it was even slower. It was closer to 5. And I think that, you know, at that time, Denver only had one Indian grocery store, Taj Mahal Grocers. We used to go there. There were hardly any Indian restaurants, and they were mostly North Indian, and we're South Indian. Mm. My mom also just loved the city and going to movies, and we would come to Denver grocery shop, and then she'd see like 3 movies at the Mayan or the Esquire back to back, and She just would take with her because she just really wanted some foreign films and, I don't know, city life, I guess.
1: What a full circle thing to have then this production debut in Denver. The layers here are pretty impressive.
2: It's funny because my co-writer of the play, Matthew Spangler, he also grew up in Casper. He's a little bit older than me, but when we were in ninth grade, like the big ninth grade trip was to go to the Denver Center, see a Shakespeare play, eat at the Spaghetti Factory, and enjoy Denver. And so the first big play I ever saw was at the Denver Center. And I can't remember what it was, but I'm sure it was Shakespeare. And, you know, I don't think that little ninth grade Nina could ever fathom there would be saris on stage at the Denver Center, or we'd be telling stories that were about people like my family.
1: There's something so lovely about the contrast, or maybe not the contrast, but the ensemble of saris and cowboy boots, or saris and snap buttons.
2: Yes. There is, and it's so, I mean, but that's been my growing up. I mean, I definitely wore cowboy boots. I definitely, to be fair, I probably dress a lot more Western than I do saris. I don't wear saris very often because they are, I'm not going to lie, with the Wyoming wind, a little impractical, and here in Colorado, not the warmest. So I don't even wear them that often. And I love, yeah, the contrast on stage is the colors and the cowboy boots is really pretty fantastic.
1: I'm so glad you invoked the wind because it's,
2: yes,
1: it's a constant presence in the play, but not through any literal, you know, fan blowing. There's a constant awareness of how windy things are. And and then, Nina, I left the theater and it was so windy in Denver. And I thought, is Nina McConaughey's play changing the weather patterns? Because it was such a thing to walk out of this space where the wind is so omnipresent into actual wind. How do you capture that, one on the page and then two on the stage?
2: Right.
1: Without having a fan, right?
2: Yeah. There was a moment where I remember we were sitting in the room writing, and our dramaturg from the Denver Center, Leanne Kintorsky, and she's also from Casper, the three of us looked at each other and said, do we have one too many wind jokes? And of course, growing up in Wyoming and being from here, I mean, even being in Colorado, there's wind is a thing. And I thought, I don't know, someone in Connecticut may not think this is very funny, but we kept most of them. I think we did cut one or two. But, you know, I think a lot of the genius of evoking Wyoming was the set design. Our set designer, Chica, I didn't know how we'd capture the Wyoming sky, and they did this amazing job with the sets of having that huge light box on the stage, and that changes as throughout the play, the sky kind of changes. And I think that was as close as we could get to that. And there was a sparseness to the sets as well, the car scenes, other scenes, that I think we really well evoke the space and the wind and the emptiness that sometimes can be on the prairie.
1: Yeah, especially on that drive between Casper and Laramie, I think it is.
2: Absolutely. Yeah. I lived in Laramie a long time, so did that drive a lot.
1: The concept of home is core to Cowboys and East Indians. And you've said how much Wyoming is home to you. I think, if I have this right, Lakshmi's never been to India.
2: Right.
1: Yeah.
2: Right.
1: And so she asks herself, what is home? I mean, is home a place you have to have gone? Let me ask that of you. Is home a place you have to have been?
2: I don't know, because both my parents are immigrants. I'm biracial. My dad grew up in Ireland. My mom grew up in India. And we didn't go to those places. I didn't go to India till I was in my 20s. And so it was always something my mom talked about and evoked a lot in our home. And I felt like we knew it through food. I felt like we knew it through, occasionally wearing saris and the way my mom told stories. But to me, Wyoming does feel like home. And now Colorado feels like home. I mean, we moved here 3 years ago, almost 4 years ago. And I do think of Colorado as my second state, just because we did grow up going to Denver almost once a month when I was a kid.
1: And I'll just say, you're joining us from Fort Collins, where you live now and are attached to CSU.
2: Attached to CSU. And but I think of the West as my home. I think maybe that's, I love to think of myself as a more urban person, but I really love living somewhere where I can see a horizon and mountains and open space. And even though that maybe does come at a cost of, I don't often always see people that look like me. But for me, perhaps home is more rooted in landscape and place the older I get.
1: You mentioned Matthew Spangler, your co-playwright. Mm-hmm. Also, I mean, were you friends, by the way, back in Casper?
2: We were. He was a year older than me, so, you know, that makes all the difference when you're in junior high and high school. Yeah. He was in my sister's class. But I was sort of following his career on Facebook, as one does, and I'd seen that he had done The Kite Runner and other amazing plays. And when he first approached me and said, I think Cowboys would be a good play, I just thought, I don't see that, but okay. Mm-hmm. And then we slowly did make it a play, the two of us.
1: What didn't you see?
2: Maybe it was the ordinariness of it. Maybe because I grew up thinking Wyoming wasn't cool. The West wasn't cool. I mean, everybody I knew when we graduated from high school left. I mean, I feel like a lot of people move away. A lot of people think something better is somewhere else. And so I had always stayed in Wyoming, and that had seemed sort of uncool. And I guess also saris. I didn't think of an Asian American West story playing out on the stage. I just didn't. And I know that's crazy now that I thought that, but even when I was trying to publish it as a book, people were like, what is this? And so I think I had met that resistance so early with trying to sell the book, and that I didn't know if there was a space for it on a stage. And you know, the story isn't, without giving anything away, it's not just about race and immigration. It's about just not seeing a reflection of yourself. And again, I just wasn't sure if audiences were going to want to hear the story I wanted to tell.
1: You indeed wrote this collection of short stories, Cowboys and East Indians. And I think of that as maybe a more solitary affair than a stage production, which is such a team effort. How was it to share creative control? How are you good at letting go?
2: You know, I think the book had been published long enough that, and Matthew and I, we put together two short stories that were pretty disparate. And so when they came together, it really felt like its own creation.
1: Uh-huh.
2: And we added some other things. I had written an essay that had been in the New York Times about my time in 4-H, and we added some of the stuff from that. And I had done a Moth main stage storytelling, which was talking about my obsession with Dorothy Hamill. And we were like, let's put that in the play. And so I felt like the play almost became its own thing. Now, when I actually read the original stories that it's based on, those feel really distant.
1: Huh.
2: But it was really lovely. I've been working on a novel that also came out the same week as the play. And that novel almost killed me. I was so by myself. And so just to have...
1: And I'll just say that that's How to Commit a Post-Colonial Murder, right?
2: Yes. And that was published the same week the play opened.
1: Wow.
2: And yeah, big week. but it was... You know, I think writing a play is just so, it was actually really fun. I mean, we were in the room. We're not actors. I wasn't a theater kid in high school. So I kind of missed out on all that. And it's really fun to sit in a room and like read out loud and rewrite scenes. And then the magic of having actors and, again, set designers and music and lighting. And you see how all of that tells a story. It's just fascinating because I'm not used to that at all. I'm used to, yeah, writing a story, seeing it in a book or magazine, and that's it.
1: Fort Collins writer Nina McConaughey's with us. Her book, Cowboys and East Indians, was adapted into a play that's now up for a Henry at this month's Colorado Theater Guild Awards. When we come back, the ghosts that shape her work. This is Colorado Matters from CPR News.
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3: That's on the next On Point. Coming up at 10, right after Colorado Matters on CPR News and KRCC.
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0: It's Colorado Matters from CPR News. I'm Ryan Warner. The population of Casper, Wyoming, doesn't quite reach 60,000. The South Asian community there, well, infinitesimal, which made growing up quite an experience. Let's get back to my conversation with Nina McConaughey of Fort Collins. Her book, Cowboys and East Indians, was adapted into a play at the Denver Center. It's now nominated for a Colorado Theater Guild Award. Okay, without giving much of anything away, I want to know if you believe in interventionist ghosts. Do the dead influence the living?
1: I think they do. I mean, I think for me, in two ways. I think being Asian and Indian, I believe very much in my ancestors and thinking about ancestors when telling stories, especially since so much of my work is influenced by colonialism and post-colonialism. I also think in a really strange way, again, without giving much of any of the plot away, I was thinking a lot about Wyoming and what it means to be from Wyoming and how masculinity is performed in the American West. I went to school with Matt Shepard, and we were actually, Matt and I were in church youth group together. We were a year apart, and we used to acolyte in church. We were both torchbearers. And I think a lot about how rural places can be really hard for kids that are different. And that's something that I think I carry with me in my writing. And I was definitely thinking of Matt when I wrote one of the stories that the play is based on. And yeah, I wanted to explore issues of identity and what it means to be just a little bit different in a state like Wyoming.
0: Matthew Shepard, who was tortured, tied, and left for dead outside of Laramie.
1: When he died, his mom had wanted everybody from our church to come to the funeral because that was people she knew. And I drove my mom there, and I never will forget that day because it was the first time I'd ever seen those Westboro Baptist church people. And they just, I mean, they really terrified me. And it was dumping snow, and I dropped my mom off, and I just ended up parking and waiting for her. I didn't go in because I was kind of scared of them. I know that's silly, but. And again, I just think of Matt, like the thing I think about Matt the most is that we had a church lock-in, which now I don't even know if they do those, where like they lock, you know, like you spend the night in the church and just kind of really all night. And I just remember at like 1 a.m, a group of us got the brilliant idea to go eat a bunch of communion. I think we thought that was funny. And I just remember Matt wouldn't do it. He was the only one that was like, I can't go eat communion with all of you. And we were all like all standing there on the altar, like he didn't do it. So he was a good kid. And he was actually in plays with my sister. He and my sister played brother and sister in a local production. And, you know, the Laramie Project was premiered at the Denver Center. And that play, you know, that was my first sort of knowing that the Denver Center was sort of interested in telling these non-traditional stories of the American West. And later I found out, of course, they did The Whale and Quilters, and they have a history of telling stories from the West that are not the stories we have maybe come to expect of the Marlboro Man or cowboy myths. And so I was really glad that actually we get to premiere this play at Denver with a Western audience that can really respond, but also like think about how there are so many experiences of the American West. It's not just one story, two things at once.
0: Is there a feeling you hope people leave with? I had a mix of so many feelings, but like, do you want a predominating feeling from cowboys and East Indians?
1: When I went to a lot of book clubs, when Cowboys came out as a book, I did a lot of book clubs around Wyoming and in rural places. And a lot of people told me, I've never thought about race in Wyoming. And I thought, that's because you haven't had to, right? Like, it's a privileged position to not do that. And I have had to think about it. I've had to grow up thinking about it all the time. And there are many of us that through our sexuality, through our race, through all the things, we've had to think about hard things. And I think I want the play to ask people to walk around in somebody else's shoes, to think about what it is like to be different in a rural space, and what it's like to be an immigrant in a rural space, what it's like to be a little bit of an outlier in a rural space, because it is very different. I mean, I was just on book tour last week, and I was in LA and San Francisco, and it's just, it is something else to be on public transportation and see so many other brown faces and think, oh, there's someone that looks like me. And that just isn't my experience here on the daily basis. And so I hope people walk out of the play with a little bit of empathy and a little bit of kindness and just thinking about also the ways that people make do in the places that they have learned to call home.
0: Yes, a kind of bloom where you're planted energy. It's funny you say that because at the risk of comparing drama to comedy, there are laugh lines in this, I'll say, but I couldn't help but think of Schitt's Creek and Green Acres as I watched this play, because these are stories about not fitting in, but finding the beauty as well in that. So how does it feel to be compared to David Rose?
1: I mean, the thing I always loved about Schitt's Creek is that it was like so kind. It was such a kind show ultimately. And it like kind of subverted a lot of your stereotypes of what you thought country bumpkins are like. And I like that our play does that as well. I think it's a really kind play. Mm-hmm. And I think that's a very funny play. I think there's a lot of comedy in the play. And I think that that's the other thing is there's a lot of joy in also being an immigrant in a rural place. There's a lot of funny moments and just a lot of ways that I think about my growing up in Wyoming that were really magical. And I wouldn't trade it for anything. So I kind of love that comparison, actually.
0: Oh, good.

0: Fort Collins author Nina McConigley. We spoke in February for our series Raise the Curtain when her book Cowboys and East Indians was adapted at the Denver Center. It's now nominated for Best New Player Musical at the Colorado Theater Guild Awards, which take place July 20th. We'll let you know if it wins. And that is Colorado Matters for now, with thanks to our dysfunctional family.
1: Jack Armstrong.
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19: The stretch of Highway 550 between Silverton and Ouray takes drivers over Red Mountain Pass at 11,000 feet without guardrails on its narrowest sections. The road clings precariously to the edge of plunging cliffs and sees as much as 25 feet of snow each winter. It's terrified many a soul and taken a few. Yet wagon drivers paid to use the road in the late 1800s to get valuable ore from mines to market. When automobiles came along, few believed one could make the trip. But in 1911, a doctor went from Ouray to Ironton in a Model T for a house call. After the road was paved in the 50s, it became a tourist destination. And since then, many travelers have braved the treacherous yet exhilarating 20-mile drive. It's called the Million Dollar Highway. But the awe-inspiring views and bragging rights to driving one of the world's most unforgettable roads are priceless.
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21: Live from NPR News, I'm Lakshmi Singh. Republican South Carolina Governor Henry McMaster is expected to soon announce who he's chosen to serve the rest of Senator Lindsey Graham's term through early January. Graham died unexpectedly Saturday night from what officials say was likely a tear in his aorta. He was 71. President Trump posted on Truth Social this morning that he recommends McMaster pick Graham's sister, Darlene Graham Nordone, to serve as interim senator. Lindsey Graham adopted his younger sister after their parents both died. A special Republican primary will be held in August in South Carolina to select a candidate to then run for the seat permanently in November. As the U.S. and Iran exchange fire for a third straight weekend, President Trump was threatening to block Iran's ships from moving through major oil shipping route, the Strait of Hormuz. NPR's Adil Al-Shalchi has the latest.
22: In a post online, President Trump said that the U.S. would be, quote, reinstating a blockade on Iranian ships or customers from entering or leaving the Strait of Hormuz. He said that the U.S. will now be known as, quote, the guardian of the Hormuz Strait. Trump said that other countries will be able to move through the waterway, but that the U.S. would charge a 20% toll on cargo. He said the toll was the price to pay for providing security and safety for this, quote, volatile section of the world. Up until now, the U.S. has been against any tolls or fees being enforced on ships moving through the strait. Iranian leaders said Iran controls the Strait of Hormuz. Hadil Al-Shalchi, NPR News, Istanbul.
21: New research finds more people in the U.S. are using credit or dipping into their savings to pay for groceries. NPR's Jennifer Ludden has more.
2: More than a quarter of working-age adults who used a credit card for food did not repay the full amount. That's according to new research by the Urban Institute think tank, which finds an uptick in such financial stress since 2023. Nearly 20% said they'd tapped long-term savings not meant for daily expenses to pay for groceries. A third who used buy now, pay later missed a payment in the last year. The survey was done in December before the Iran war sent gas prices up and further strained many people's budgets. Over the past year, expanded work requirements for federal food aid have also taken hold. Enrollment in that program has dropped by several million people. Jennifer Ludden, NPR News, Washington.
21: The UK has issued new heat health warnings as record high temperatures continue. More from NPR's Lauren Freyer.
4: Scientists at two London universities say they've linked more than 2,700 deaths to this heat wave in May and June in England and Wales. They say climate change is making heat waves more intense, frequent, and deadly. Most of those deaths were from heart attacks, strokes, or respiratory failure as the body strains to cool itself. Many British homes aren't built to cope either. Air conditioning is uncommon even in schools, and most are still in session through late July.
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8: This is CPR News. I'm Bozzy Kanani. Fire crews have been making progress on the Aspen Acres fire near Pueblo. It's now 35% contained, and authorities are letting some evacuated residents go home. Evacuees need a color-coded reentry card to return. Brandon Espinoza with the Pueblo County Clerk's Office is helping distribute those cards.
9: It's a way to prevent looting in those areas. Unfortunately, that is something that we have to think ahead for. So we want to make sure that only the people that are authorized to be in that safety zone are permitted inside.
8: Returning residents remain on pre-evacuation notice in case conditions change. A Colorado nonprofit is launching a second round in a basic income research study. KRCC's Orion Sengel has more.
10: The study provides participants with a one-time $13,000 payment. The Colorado Community Action Association is running the project. CEO Josiah Massengill says they're looking to show how increased financial stability could affect individuals in rural areas making less than $31,000 a year.
11: We're trying to understand the initial impact of having breathing room financially, and then trying to understand how long that impact might last.
10: Participants will self-report financial changes in a bi-yearly assessment for 2.5 years. The study is taking place in 8 Colorado counties, including Huerfano and Los Animas. Orion Sengel, KRCC News.
8: In Mesa County, the overdose reversal drug naloxone is having an impact. Nearly 2 years ago, the county launched an overdose prevention program, setting up kiosks to make naloxone available for free. Its health department says more than 9,000 doses have been distributed. That's an average of 17 life-saving kits every day. This is CPR News.
23: Colorado's wildfires have forced thousands to evacuate, especially near the Aspen Acres fire outside Pueblo, the Willow fire near Leadville, and the Gold Mountain fire in Gunnison County. Check for updates at cpr.org/wildfires.
24: This is On Point. I'm Meghna Chakrabarty. And one of my favorite moments from this year's World Cup actually took place back in 2018.
25: It's crazy. I'm sure like many people have heard it before. How I was contacted to join the national team was through LinkedIn. It was a profile I set up when I was in college many years ago. The manager at the time, Rui Águas, he contacted me, sent me a message in Portuguese, which I didn't understand at the time. So through my ignorance, I ignored it. I just thought it was spam and thought nothing of it. But thankfully, 9 months later, he wrote back to me in English and I understood what the message meant. I apologised so much to him and said, if the opportunity is still there to play international football for Cape Verde, I'd love to be a part of it.
24: Okay, so this is Cape Verde center back Roberto Pico Lopez. And just as the accent tells you, he was born and raised in Ireland. So allow me to translate. His Cape Verdean dad, Carlos, was a cruise ship chef whose boat was docked in Dublin when he met Judy, Lopez's mother. Lopez grew up loving soccer in Ireland, but never really thought about playing internationally. And then in 2018, Lopez is 24. He'd been playing part-time in Ireland and working as a mortgage advisor at a bank. And he gets this message on LinkedIn. It's written in Portuguese, so he just presumes it's spam and ignores it. 9 months later, he gets another LinkedIn DM, and this time it's in English. And oh, it happens to be from Rui Aguas, Cape Verde's then manager, who asks, hey, did you get my other message from like 9 months ago? I'm scouting for Cape Verde's national team and wondering if you want to give it a shot. But Lopez then scrambles back through his DMs, finds the first message, drops it into Google Translate, and discovers that he'd been ignoring an offer to play soccer on the international stage. Just 3 weeks later, Lopez was on a plane headed to play for Cape Verde in an international friendly against Togo. I mean, this story is so delightful, you cannot make it up. Because then 7 years later, October 2025, a couple of Africa Cup of Nations tournaments under his belt, Lopez and Cape Verde beat Eswatini to qualify for the World Cup for the first time ever. So the ecstatic cheers there from that game. Cape Verde is the second smallest country by population to ever reach the World Cup. They were ranked 64th going into this tournament, and lo and behold, in their first game in Atlanta, they get matched up against number 3 ranked and current European champions, Spain.
1: Pedri clipping it in, Cucurella getting it behind to a dangerous area, it's hooked away, it's fired just over, Bozinha makes the save.
24: Now the Cape Verde Blue Sharks came ready to play. And Cape Verde's 40-year-old goalkeeper, Vozinha, came ready to shut Spain down.
1: Early cross in, Marino pops straight in the air, Vozinha stays at home, Cucurella heads it right at Vozinha. He'll take an extra, what, second and a half there to do
3: seventh
1: that.
3: Save of the game.
24: Seventh save of the game, which that meant Cape Verde had forced Spain to a wildly unexpected 0-0 draw at the end of the game. And afterwards, Vozinha had his first big media moment.
5: I work all my life for this moment, for this dream.
24: And the underdog's run kept going. Just 6 days later, they were put up against Uruguay in Miami, and that's where Cape Verde scored its first ever goal in the World Cup.
6: This from about 35 or so yards away. Backing it up, Lopez Cabral.
12: Yourself.
6: Driven instead. Whoa! Cape Verde with a stunner. Pina and others celebrate.
24: You can really hear the thrill and even the shock of the crowd. Well, in the next game, Cape Verde then forces Saudi Arabia to a draw, and that allows them to advance into the knockout stage of the World Cup, the smallest country by population to ever make it out of group play in the Men's World Cup. Oof. And in the knockout, Cape Verde faces off against none other than Lionel Messi and Argentina. But we're going to get to that game and what happened a little later in the show. My point for right now is that Cape Verde's story has captured the hearts of millions of soccer fans worldwide. Hundreds of millions, really, if we're telling the truth. And they're not alone. This year, there's also Haiti and Curaçao, and I'll even throw Norway in there. Maybe not exactly an underdog with the massive goal-scoring talent of Erling Haaland in the front line, but it's their first time back in the World Cup in 30 years. I mean, this tournament has been full of underdogs worth rooting for. So let's talk about that. Let's talk about our fascination with the underdog and what compels us as human beings to so passionately support people and teams that have all the odds stacked against them. Well, Nadav Goldschmied joins us today to talk about this. He's professor of psychological sciences at the University of San Diego and author of a study that's titled The Underdog Effect: Definition, Limitations, and Motivations. Why do we support those at a competitive disadvantage? Professor Goldschmied, welcome to On Point.
0: Hello, Meghna. Happy to be
24: here.
0: It's a great underdog story.
24: Have you been watching the World Cup, perchance?
0: I have. And I'm watching it with my son, Lev, who observed him while Cape Verde were playing against Argentina. And the level of enthusiasm in support of Cape Verde was amazing. That's a country that I don't know if he can place his hand on the map and show where it is. And I'm not maligning. Probably I will have the same difficulty. But it was infectious.
24: Absolutely. Okay. So tell me a little bit, first of all, how your interest in understanding the psychology around our support for underdogs, where did that emerge from?
0: So it's pretty counterintuitive, right? I mean, we love winning. And underdogs are not supposed to win. The world is not a chaotic place. Underdogs mm-hmm. usually fail. But somehow, or I mean, we were when we started, we wanted to first see if there is empirical support for what we seemingly felt in our gut. And we did find support for the underdog in sports and geopolitics. And then the second phase was to try to figure out why is this the case, it seems counterintuitive.
24: Okay. So the second phase then involved some kind of, testing. Yeah. Tell me what you did for that.
0: Correct.
24: Second phase.
0: So we went into the research lab and we proposed several mechanisms. One of them is of fairness, that while we may not know much about the underdog, we assume that there is a disadvantage that is not predicated on something of their doing, that the world is basically an unfair place, and the underdog kind of need our help, and we mm-hmm. can provide the help symbolically by supporting them. So what we did is we manipulated percentage likelihood of winning versus money available to purchase players, budget. And you see,
24: let me go back for a second, Professor, if I may. So tell me a little bit more about the setup of this experiment. So you were you using
0: two teams, they're unfamiliar, the participants are unfamiliar with, and we only mm-hmm. provide them with either likelihood of winning, one team 70%, the other one 30%, or one team with large budget or small budget. So it's a between study design. So either you learn about the percentages or you learn about the money available. A third condition is when the two align. And the fourth one, the most telling, is when they negate each other. And you see that, so in all of the lesser conditions, the third conditions, they go with the lesser, with the underdog. In the the fourth one is the one most telling, because now they have to choose. And now they go with the team that has a smaller budget rather than likelihood of winning. So we think it's about fairness. So when you see an underdog, you're not necessarily told their means and so forth, but we assume that if they have less likelihood of winning, they are also somehow underprivileged. So that could be one mechanism. We also see greater effort in the underdog, and we love effort. In the competition mm-hmm. between effort and talent, effort always wins in our hearts. So we showed American participants a European basketball game, so they had no idea about the teams. And we manipulated the background of each team, how much were they successful against the other. And it was a counterbalance design. So half of them see team A as the underdog and the other half sees team B as the underdog. And then we asked them, how much hustle do you see in the teams and how much talent do you see? And you see that whenever a team is determined to be an underdog, either A or B, they see greater effort in the team. So I think that's baked into the underdog concept, and that's probably why we also like the underdogs.
24: Can I just jump in here for a second, yes. Professor? So they see greater effort. Is that a perception, yes, whether or not it was the actual truth of the amount of effort?
0: Correct.
24: Okay.
0: Correct. So I think that's one of the reasons why politicians do not shy away from the definition of underdog. Usually they loathe to admit any weakness, but the underdog concept they happily self-label. And I think one of the reasons is basically saying to the voters, I'm going to work hard on your behalf.
24: Oh, that's so interesting. Okay, so you're listening to Nadav Goldschmied. He's a professor of psychological sciences at the University of San Diego. And today we are talking about why we love underdogs and the deep psychological reasons behind that. So we'll have a lot more when we come back. This is On Point.

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3: 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He helped establish a people's court.
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4: Of ground beef. When we introduced that brand, it was always $6.99. And then in the last year or so, not necessarily strictly because of Iran, but all the fuel costs going up, like it's gone up $3 a pound just in the last year.
6: I'm Natalie Kitroev. That's coming up on The Daily from The New York Times.
7: Live from NPR News in Culver City, California, I'm Duane Brown. Secretary of State Marco Rubio says he's beginning a campaign to dismantle the International Criminal Court, the world's only standing war crimes tribunal. NPR's Michelle Kellerman tells us Rubio calls the ICC a threat to U.S. sovereignty.
8: In an op-ed in the Wall Street Journal and in an online video, Secretary Rubio accuses the International Criminal Court based in The Hague of waging a war against the U.S.
9: Not with bullets or missiles, but with statutes, compacts, and the force of so-called international law.
8: Rubio says U.S. service members or Border Patrol agents could be at risk for prosecution, but the court was set up more than two decades ago to prosecute war crimes and genocide in countries that don't or won't hold their personnel to account. The Trump administration imposed sanctions to stop an ICC investigation into Afghanistan, and now Rubio says he will work to dismantle what he calls the court's threat to U.S. sovereignty. Michelle Kellerman, NPR News, the State Department.
7: A dozen states, led by California, are suing to stop the merger of Hollywood giants Paramount and Warner Brothers Discovery. NPR's David Falkenflik reports the states worry the deal would stifle competition between film studios and news outlets.
10: California Attorney General Rob Bonta says a union of Paramount and Warner would lead to higher prices, lower quality, and less content for film and television. The $111 billion deal would bring together the company's movie studios, streamers Paramount Plus and HBO Max, news outlets CBS News and CNN, and other household names. Oracle co-founder and Trump ally Larry Ellison is largely bankrolling the bid. The U.S. Justice Department has decided not to fight it, but in a press release, Bonta says California and the other states are fighting for free and fair, not rigged markets. He says America has no kings in government or its economy. David Folkenflik, NPR News.
7: This is NPR.
11: This is CPR News. I'm Nathan Fernando Frescas. The pilot who died yesterday fighting the Gold Mountain Fire was honored this morning in western Colorado. Hundreds of people lined the highway in Montrose to watch a procession of emergency vehicles escort the body. Linda Pentasowski paid tribute while holding two American flags.
12: It's very important to me. They're doing such a wonderful job. You know, we've lost four of them here in Colorado. And it just means so much to me that we're honoring him today.
11: The procession traveled to Grand Junction. The pilot, Nicholas Dale, was from British Columbia. So far, during this wildfire season in Colorado, more than 200,000 acres have burned. Meanwhile, I-25 southbound near Monument remains closed due to a small grass fire there next to the highway. CDOT says to expect a 20 to 30 minute delay in the area. Front Range Passenger Rail has its branding, Coco. The Colorado Connector will feature swaths of blue and orange reminiscent of the Broncos. There's also a cartoon fox with the idea of, quote, outfoxing I-25 traffic. General Manager Sal Pace says rides are 3 years away.
13: We're calling this our starter service from Denver through Boulder and Broomfield and communities in between all the way up to Fort Collins. That's by 2029.
11: If the project can secure more taxpayer funding, service will expand south, connecting Colorado Springs, Pueblo, and even Trinidad. COCO will use existing rail lines, the trains will have Wi-Fi, Pace says, and service will be, quote, affordable. The overdose reversal drug naloxone is having an impact in Mesa County. Its health department says almost 200 residents died of an overdose between 2020 and 2024. 2 years ago, the county launched an overdose prevention program. More than 9,500 doses of naloxone have been distributed. This is CPR News. It's 3:34.
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6: From the New York Times, I'm Natalie Kitroev. 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
14: This is Mark, I can help you.
6: For a while now, my colleague, Daily producer Jessica Chung, has been reporting on, or trying to report on, grocery prices. So she's been calling stores to talk about that, trying to find a grocery store manager who could talk about how they and the people who shop in their store are dealing with round after round of rising food prices and how high those prices could possibly go.
15: And who would you recommend that I talk to at the corporate level?
14: Brad. Talk to Brad.
15: I was told that this is a number for Brad.
16: He is in a meeting in the moment. I could take a message and when he gets out, he could, call you back.
15: Okay.
6: But a lot of the grocery stores she'd reached out to never got back to her. But then...
14: Hello?
6: She reached a small store, and this one manager picked up the phone.
15: I wonder if you'd be open to a conversation about that.
14: Yeah, absolutely. Yeah, I would love to.
6: Today, we go to his grocery store in Pittsburgh, Pennsylvania, to finally get some answers. It's Monday, July 13th.
17: In Pittsburgh, Pennsylvania, in a part of town called East End, sits the aptly named East End Food Co-op. 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There's a display of leafy potted herbs and organic seedless watermelons going for $18.99. Like most food cooperatives, there is no CEO. 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It's owned by the very people who shop there, 17,000 members. 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
18: No, we're not getting that. Put that back, please.
17: On a Monday morning in the middle of June, I walked into the produce section.
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22: 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It's meteoric in a way.
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21: It's kind of sad walking into the store sometimes.
20: I've heard from everybody in my family that they're going up. 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
17: 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It's everywhere. Prices are soaring at unusually high rates. According to the Bureau of Labor Statistics,

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1: Is there one item where you've seen prices go up and your jaw just drop?
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5: So I've been seeing the family size bag. I think it's like $7 or $8 now.
1: Mm-hmm.
5: It's not a family size, not at all.
1: It's shrunk and the price has gone up.
5: Yep.
2: I don't like to think about it because it's scary.
1: Yeah.
2: So I don't think about it, so I don't pay that much attention, but I'm trying to buy less.
6: Yeah, and then I don't really do a good job of calculating how much I'm spending.
7: I take this shopping so I don't, this is my worry pepper.
1: Oh, this is kind of a stress ball yes. In the form of a green
7: it is,
1: pepper.
7: Yeah.
1: Have you noticed the rise in prices change your habits at all?
2: Like, I'll get less cheese, I'll get less meat, I'll get less chocolate.
7: Designer ice cream, that's long gone.
1: What's the designer ice cream you like?
7: Oh, well, the Häagen-Dazs, that kind of stuff.
8: Like the Brambleberry Crisp.
9: And see, what we can carry is what we're buying.
1: Oh, no more baskets.
9: No more baskets.
10: I don't know why stuff is so expensive. That doesn't make any sense to me.
8: Well, I haven't done the research, I guess, onto the details of the why.
11: I can't really say why it's happening.
1: When you see all these prices go up, does it raise any questions for you?
12: Yeah, I always think, like, what is this going to look like in 5 years, 10 years? How this will affect our children?
1: As shoppers, we know that a lot of factors go into the prices we see. But how many of us can name them?
13: Hey, Tyler.
14: Yeah, Jess, nice to meet you.
13: How's it going?
14: Good, yeah. So far, so good.
13: Good.
14: You know, Monday morning.
1: That's what I came here to talk to Tyler Kolb about. For nearly 12 years, he's been at East End Food Co-op, most recently as general manager. And he's that one guy who picked up the phone.
14: Growing season's impacted by climate change.
1: Climate change.
14: You know,
1: Tyler's 44 years old. And like a lot of people in this part of town, he's got tattoos and is a food lover. In fact, he's got a newsletter, Garlic and Roses.
14: All of those factors, and then...
1: He says yes, rising prices are driven by a bunch of factors. It's rising temperatures. It's supply chain issues.
14: Because of the stuff in Iran, oil and fertilizer being trapped in the strait.
1: But the latest reason for why prices have accelerated so much is the war in Iran. At the time we talked, the U.S. and Iran had reached an agreement to reopen the Strait of Hormuz. But it was unclear what open meant, how freely traffic would flow through the strait. Since then, the U.S. and Iran have resumed fighting, even as they engage in peace talks. So the price of oil continues to yo-yo up and down. And even if the price of oil manages to stay down, Tyler says shoppers won't be feeling a sense of relief anytime soon.
14: Like, I'm fascinated by the food supply chain and logistics of getting the strawberries from Mexico or California to Pennsylvania in January or February. It's tedious and unique, but I found it fascinating, so I paid attention.
1: To be a grocery store manager, managing the margins of thousands of products on the shelves, is to be a statistician, a haggler, and also a culture anthropologist.
14: People are more inclined to buy an item if there's 3 or 5 displayed in a line.
1: Like many other grocery store managers, Tyler's job is to drive sales. To do that, he has a hand in designing the whole experience as shoppers have, down to all the little details.
14: There's lots of studies and everything always say if you get berries in people's baskets, they buy more of other things as well.
1: Interesting. Okay, so now I wonder if you might be able to take me around the store.
14: Yeah, absolutely.
1: And give me a little tour.
14: Yeah.
1: Okay, cool.
14: Hey, how are you, Nicholas?
15: Good to see you. I'm doing great. Thanks. Good to see you.
14: Yeah, thank you.
1: There are ways East End feels different than most other grocery stores. Like the way it hits you when you first walk in.
14: I love the bulk herb section because I feel like it gives every co-op a unique smell. This smell is so nice.
1: I feel like the dominant smell right now is like turmeric,
14: absolutely.
1: Maybe?
14: Yep.
1: Yeah. In addition to bulk herbs, are bulk nuts, grains, and oats. There's kombucha on tap.
14: Keystone Cultures is a local kombuchery.
1: There's Dr. Bronner's soap, available in a buffet of these big pump bottles.
14: Oh, it's local.
1: On draft.
14: Yep. These are freshly ground peanut butter and almond butter, coffee, olive oil. We have, that's bulk sugar. We get these in 50-pound bags. And, yeah, you got all your normal grocery store items, pasta. Mm-hmm. You want box macaroni and cheese, we have it. It's just that it's going to meet our product standards and not have dyes or other chemical additives, preservatives that aren't up to co-op snuff.

0: So shopping at the co-op is a bit different than other places nearby. It's healthier, maybe a little hippier, but that's not to say it's yuppier. You may have to pay a little bit more for the quality stuff, but I met all kinds of people shopping here. A home health aide, barber, a couple of people on SNAP benefits. But it turns out it's maybe the most ideal place to look at rising food prices. Because unlike bigger chains like Kroger, which admitted to raising prices on certain items beyond the rate of inflation in 2024, the co-op model, which is owned by the very people who shop there, means they are more motivated to keep prices low than they are to turn a profit. And without the scale or storage capacity of a big box store, they can't negotiate buying at higher volumes. So the prices at the co-op can actually be the most transparent prices. And they give us a good look into how the war in Iran caused prices to surge.
1: Last week, there was an inflation report that showed that inflation was up by like 4.2%.
0: Tyler brings his laptop over, and on the sales floor, next to the prepared food section, he shows me an email forecasting price increases for July.
2: This was the National Co-op warning that there is a higher number of cost and price suggestion changes than normal in a month.
0: Because the U.S. had released its latest inflation report, showing the highest rate of inflation in 3 years. Grocery prices aren't rising quite as fast, up 2.7% over the past year. But the message from on high is that Tyler would be forced to raise prices around the store yet again.
1: And in July, where are the biggest markups?
2: This apricots has been a huge one. The bulk dried apricots.
1: It's going up.
2: Yeah, 140 over 6 months. That is its average change.
1: Wow, the average change for your bulk apricots.
2: 146%.
1: Sour pickles up 83%. Mm-hmm. Sliced peaches up 97%.
2: Yep.
1: Mustard 73%. Matcha 73%.
2: Yep. Bagels and English muffins 10%. That's high. It translates to 41 cents per unit. I mean, that's people will notice that.
1: Tofu's up 122%.
2: Yep. Yes, soybeans, because that's been a big thing with fertilizer, and most of them come from China.
1: Mm.
2: So all the tofu stuff is going to be getting very high and getting higher. Anything over 20% to me is high in a six-month period.
1: Overall, these percent increases are attributable to...
2: Yes, all the inflationary factors.
1: To world events.
0: So prices around the store are going up fast. I asked Tyler to walk me through the store and show me how specific items have been impacted by the war in Iran.
2: We have canola, safflower, sunflower, all of these types of oils.
0: And explain to me the journey it took to get here and how it arrived at that sticker price.
2: Here's your standard Field Day vegetable oil. Field Day is our everyday low price brand. Those went up 5% in the same month. Cost more to transport. It's coming from farther distances. And also with fuel prices, some of the olive oils like Equal Exchange, you know, these are all from the West Bank. And so you factor in that conflict and then also the transportation and fuel costs getting here.
1: Your glass olive oil is the most expensive items on the shelf.
2: Oh, yeah.
1: At like $16.99, $23.99, but the ones in aluminum, $15.99.
2: Yeah, one glass jar could travel crisscross the country like four times, you know?
0: But Tyler says there's really one item that reflects the forces leading to higher prices better than any other.
2: We're going to head over to our meat section.
0: And that's beef.
2: Beef prices have gone up tremendously. It takes the most resources to have cows fed, basically, more so than, you know, chicken or seafood, anything like that. So beef is usually the first place we see a dramatic increase. 80-20 grass-fed beef, $9.99 for a one-pound package.
1: Of ground beef.
2: Of ground beef. When we introduced that brand, it was always $6.99. And then in the last year, so not necessarily strictly because of Iran, but all the fuel costs going up, like it's gone up $3 a pound
1: $3.
2: Just in the last year. So it takes so much feed, okay? And industrial agriculture, a lot of that is coming from China. And so not only is it traveling a tremendous distance and there's all the associated fuel costs, but it's also getting stuck in the Strait of Hormuz. China, India, huge producers of feed and fertilizer, and they all go through that strait. And then it all has to be cold, refrigerated or frozen the entire time. If it loses the cold chain, it's waste, it's garbage.
0: Here in Western Pennsylvania, Tyler's own beef suppliers have quit the business, meaning he now has to source his beef from further away, which could make his beef even more expensive. It's a problem for Tyler and his customers, but it's also a problem for the Trump White House, which is doing whatever it can to lower prices. Before the 4th of July weekend, a USDA official pressured leading chain stores like Kroger and Walmart to lower the price of ground beef. Walmart dropped its price by 12%. But this is just a temporary fix in the face of declining supply, rising costs, and unflagging demand for beef.
2: This is our most shoplifted case in the whole store.
1: You're kidding me.
2: Steaks and beef. Yep, we had to add a security guard in the morning. We only have one afternoon through closing time. We had to add one.
0: Tyler says it might be a while before beef prices stabilize, just like everything else. Economists have a name for it, rockets and feathers. Prices go up like rockets, but come down slowly like a feather.
2: Four new grocery stores have opened within a four-mile radius of us. The price increases is driving more people to the discount grocers. So we have an Aldi's less than a mile from here.
0: Tyler says he's already watched more of his customers shop at Aldi. And this is part of a bigger trend he reads in all the industry reports. A few years ago, even as prices were rising, customers would do their shopping at multiple stores, hitting each for their best deals and products. If shoppers start to see East End as a place to go to for just a few items and not the bulk of their groceries, he's not sure how it continues to survive.
1: Now, I understand that part of your job is also scoping out the prices of your competitors, like Aldi. Would you bring me on to one of those?
2: Yeah, oh, I'd love to. That'd be really fun.
1: One of those trips, yeah.
2: Yeah, it would be my pleasure.
3: After the break, Tyler and Jess scope out the competition. We'll be right back.
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6: A stern warning has come from the federal government that targets states over their voter rolls, and some Colorado election officials aren't happy about it.
7: In a statement, Secretary of State Jenna Griswold called it a thinly veiled attempt at intimidation.
6: What other states received the letter this afternoon on All Things Considered, which starts at 4, right here on CPR News.
8: Some people evacuated by wildfires are returning home this week, but fire danger remains high, especially with hot weather expected for much of Colorado. Stay up to date with CPR News at cpr.org/wildfires.
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3: This is The Daily. I'm Natalie Kitroev. Back to our conversation with a grocery store manager who's trying to deal with rising food costs.
1: You can put this in your back pocket and just clip this onto your shirt. Okay.
0: Later on the afternoon, Tyler and I wired up and walked 8 minutes down a high traffic street. Next to a vacated Rite Aid sits the Aldi.
1: Well, this Aldi looks really spanking new.
2: It is.
0: Tyler routinely scopes this place out since it opened a year and a half ago.
1: Yeah. All right, let's go
2: in. Let's do it.
14: I hate seeing a messy store, but
2: $1.49.
14: $1.49 for blackberries, which
1: that's not a bad good. Price.
2: No, it's a great price.
14: For Georgian grown blackberries.
2: Yep. And honestly, they're probably very good. Oh, you get a nice little moldy.
14: Oh, yeah, that's a moldy peach.
2: Yeah.
14: Inside the bag.
2: Yep. Maybe they're fantastic peaches, but Aldi's doesn't have employees who would be culling this and keeping it nice. Mm. That's their whole model, is like no labor. They just drop pallets on the floor. The bananas they don't even take out of a box.
0: This is a very different shopping experience than at Tyler's store. It's much bigger. The aisles are wider. No frills. As a shopper, you'd be hard-pressed to find someone to help you locate the parsley. Aldi is the fastest growing grocery store chain in the country, with 180 new stores underway.
1: This watermelon, what, is $4.50? I can't even see it because there's some mush over the price.
2: It's like $4.65 maybe. And it's a good looking watermelon. Honestly, it's got a nice sunspot. I bet it's tasty.
1: And yours is going for $19 per watermelon out front?
2: Probably the local organic ones, yeah.
1: Yeah.
0: When we arrive at the beef case, we see a wide selection. Some even going for $4.79 a pound.
2: Yeah, that looks busted.
0: This is the kind of beef Tyler didn't seem threatened by. Until...
2: I'm curious what they...
0: We both looked up at the top shelf.
2: 100% grass-fed.
0: And you reach overhead for a package, a pound of organic ground beef, going for $7.29.
14: Organic grass-fed.
2: Nah. It is organic, yeah. I mean, that's tough, you know.
1: I guess, how do you feel seeing that?
2: I mean, it's disappointing. A lot of people buy ground beef. It's a staple for a lot of meat-eating customers, and it's a very price-sensitive category. Mm. It's very much one that people are attuned to.
14: Like eggs and milk.
2: Yep, exactly. It's hard to say. We just got to stay on top of it all. You know, you can't slouch. That's what this says to me. Like, we haven't lost. I'm a little surprised at the volume of the organic beef. Like I said, that and steaks, that's a little bit of a new thing for me.
1: Yeah, there's like a whole shelf.
2: Yeah, I said,
1: that's like maybe one-tenth of their selection of beef is organic.
2: Yeah.
1: Does seeing this make you think you might want to lower your beef prices and then mark up something else in that store? And what would that be?
2: Yeah, possibly. That could be a solution. Or whatever my advertised deals items are that week, add a dime to that for each product instead of the biggest discount possible. I retain some.
0: Figuring out how to compete with Aldi's $7.29 grass-fed organic ground beef requires a little math. Tyler could raise the price on his lamb, but he doesn't sell enough lamb to make up for what he's losing in beef. So he could raise the price of a couple of other items around the store. Or, normally he wouldn't have enough storage to buy ground beef at a high volume and its lowest price. But he could bet that with a promotional price, he could sell beef fast enough that he wouldn't have to worry about storing it for long.
2: We're not going to drive all these out of the organic ground beef market. But you have to try, is the thing. It's like you use all the tools in your toolkit and regain a little bit of that ground. All right. Anything else in here? Or I think we're good?
0: And with that key bit of intel, our reconnaissance trip was complete. After our visit to Aldi, Tyler is figuring out a way to lower the price of his ground beef by raising the price of his frozen beef and negotiating a lower rate with his beef supplier. He's hoping to offer his ground beef at $8.99, a dollar lower than what he'd been charging. It's not the $7.29 at Aldi, but Tyler says it's close enough to compete and low enough to put on flyers as a promotion item to customers. But that's just one item in a store of thousands. Right now, he's putting in pre-orders for turkeys that would lock him in at current high inflationary prices, not knowing what he can sell them for come November. It's a high wire act balancing these prices, with the hope that it all adds up.
3: Jessica Chung is a producer at The Daily. A number of grocery store chains, including Walmart, Target, and Costco, recently announced that they're cutting prices on some of their key products. But even with those deals, Americans' grocery bills are unlikely to fall. According to the Department of Agriculture, prices across all food categories are expected to rise 3.2% this year.
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1: And this is CPR News and KRCC. I'm Nathan Fernando Frescas. I know you have a lot of places to get your news, so thanks for being along with me. There have been at least four deadly shootings related to the Federal Immigration Task Force. Coming up at 4:35, hear from one man who was struck by a Homeland Security agent earlier this year in Memphis. That's ahead on All Things Considered. You know, it's one of those days when you walk outside, the heat hits you like a ton of bricks. Yeah, it's like that. And that hot weather is going to stick around for a while. Parts of the Front Range, including Highlands Ranch, Lakewood, Denver, Boulder, Fort Collins, all under a heat advisory through 9 p.m. Meanwhile, air quality alerts are in effect for southern Colorado for heavy smoke, especially around Pueblo. It's going to be sticky, smoky, hot. Definitely summer right here in Colorado. 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
1: Rose Medical Center was born out of two problems after World War II, a severe shortage of hospital beds and discrimination. Minority physicians were routinely barred from practice at hospitals. Minority patients were often turned away. Jewish community leaders in Denver had an answer: build a modern, inclusive hospital to welcome doctors and patients of all races and religions. They named it for General Maurice Rose, the Denver-raised, decorated Jewish Army officer who died in combat, revered as a symbol of sacrifice and freedom. When construction began, his wartime commander, Dwight D. Eisenhower, dedicated the project, laid the cornerstone, and brought national attention to General Rose Memorial Hospital. It opened in 1949, its mission to serve the need of every creed. Soon after, Rose became the first hospital in Colorado to admit a black physician to its staff, a milestone that broke racial barriers in medicine.
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5: Live from NPR News in Culver City, California, I'm Duane Brown. On Capitol Hill, Congress is back in session today after a July 4th recess and the unexpected death of Senator Lindsey Graham. The U.S. war with Iran has resumed, and lawmakers will be seeking more details about the ongoing cost of that fight. NPR's Claudia Grisales reports.
6: Democrats, we know, are going to try to force war power votes coming up. They want to continue to put lawmakers on record on where they stand with this war. We keep hearing about a ceasefire. It's not a ceasefire. You know, the debate continues over that. Meanwhile, on Capitol Hill, what we're hearing from lawmakers is there's a debate raging about their oversight role here, as well as the price tag that is building for this war. That's something that Congress will eventually need to address, and we still have not gotten a supplemental ask from the White House as to how much this could cost.
5: NPR's Claudia Grisales. President Trump on social media today says he'll make a speech to the nation on Thursday night, but didn't provide any details about the planned address. A system for filing federal prisoner complaints, ranging from bad food to abuse, almost never succeeds. That's the conclusion of NPR and the Marshall Project, which looked at data from nearly a million complaints. Here's NPR's Joseph Shapiro.
7: Our analysis found prisoners prevail in less than 2% of their grievances, less than 1% when they ask for medical care. And that doesn't count the many times they're stopped from filing a grievance at all. Another problem is that when prisoners do complain, they often face retaliation from prison staff. The Federal Bureau of Prisons says it doesn't allow retaliation, but prisoners told us that it's common, from going to solitary confinement, losing phone privileges, and even being assaulted. Joseph Shapiro, NPR News.
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8: This is All Things Considered from CPR News and KRCC. I'm Nathan Fernando Frescas. Just in time for Colorado's 150th birthday, the state capitol got a little update last week. It took nearly two decades, but right there on the 17th step is Colorado's newest mile-high marker.
9: So there are three previous markers. They were on the 15th, 18th, and the 13th, respectively. But they're not technically wrong.
8: CPR's Sandy Patulga was there for the big reveal on Friday.
9: Now we have more precise measuring technology, and there's also physical changes like rising sea level. That's why the mile marker is shifting.
10: Because it should be 2 feet above the current mark, about 2.2 feet.
9: Brian Shaw, who is leading this project, he is the Rocky Mountain Regional Advisor for the National Geodetic Survey. He said he does not anticipate it moving for a long time.
10: So when you're doing survey measurements using leveling, you can determine height differences to the millimeter.
9: Brian had already set up a GPS. Friday was the day where they were just making it super, super accurate. And it took a couple of hours because the crew was taking a bunch of small measurements that were tedious.
11: I got close. I got 21044.
9: Because it's all relative to each other, these measurements.
11: That 1929 mark is the highest one. So we know its height relative to where we started this morning. And we know we need to drop down a little bit to where the new mile will be.
9: We were all holding our breath. It was like, oh my gosh, we're finally going to know exactly where the point is.
11: A mile, which is 1609.354.
0: No, 344.
9: Steve Breidenbach, he is basically a celebrity of leveling and using this equipment. And Steve is doing the math by hand in a notebook filled with a bunch of numbers. And everybody was waiting on him to figure it out. And then Steve gets to his final number.
0: I get 0.22094.
9: The official plaque, or whatever the government decides to put to commemorate the Mile High marker, that's not being put in until next year. So what the scientists did was they marked the spot with a Sharpie. And that's the new mile marker for now.
8: That was Sandy Patulga reporting. Meanwhile, coming up, there's a new fish swimming around rice paddies in Senegal. Find out why on CPR News and KRCC at 4:50.
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13: It's All Things Considered from NPR News. I'm Scott Detrow in Washington.
14: And I'm Elsa Chang in Culver City, California. At least five people have been shot by the Memphis Safe Task Force. That's a law enforcement operation launched by President Trump back in the fall to tackle crime in Memphis. Four of those confrontations were fatal. And nationally, these shootings add to a troubling, steady drumbeat of deadly encounters with federal personnel. NPR's Juliana Kim and Kat Lonsdorf have been digging into this task force and join us now. Hello to both of you.
15: Hey, Elsa.
16: Hi.
14: Hi. Okay, Kat, let's start with you. I know that you've been reporting on this task force ever since it started. What can you tell us about it?
15: Yeah, the task force is made up of about 350 federal agents from multiple agencies and also more than 1,400 Tennessee National Guard members. The U.S. Marshals Service is leading the task force, and they're all working closely with state and local police. This was a task force that was welcomed by Tennessee Governor Bill Lee, who is a Republican. Memphis Mayor Paul Young, a Democrat, has been less enthusiastic about it, but doesn't have much power to stop it. Historically, Memphis does have one of the highest violent crime rates in the country, but those rates were trending down before this task force was launched. I've been to Memphis a few times during this task force, talking to people there. In the beginning, I was hearing a lot of folks who were cautiously optimistic that maybe some extra resources in the city could help. But in the past months, there's been a lot of immigration enforcement activity and now a wave of these shootings. A lot of people are questioning the strain it's putting on the community.
14: I can imagine. And Juliana, I know that you have been talking to the family of one of the men who was killed by federal agents in Memphis, Jonah Neal. He was fatally shot by federal agents while suffering a mental health crisis. And I understand that this is the first time that we're hearing the family's account of the shooting, right? What did they tell you?
16: Yeah, I spoke with Jonah's mom, Jessica Neal, and she was actually one of the Memphis residents who were cautiously optimistic about the task force. That all changed in May. Jessica says her son was threatening to end his life with her handgun one night, and she immediately called 911. But instead of local police, agents with Homeland Security Investigations came. They operate under ICE. When they arrived, Jessica says one of the agents told her to step outside, and minutes later,
17: I heard a gunshot. And that was it. I don't know anything after that.
16: Jessica's immediate reaction was that her son pulled the trigger on himself. It wasn't until the next day when her sister sent her an article that Jessica learned it was a federal agent who opened fire and struck Jonah. The family is demanding to see any video from that night. Meanwhile, the Tennessee Bureau of Investigations told NPR it's investigating and didn't have any information they could share. You know, we also reached out to the task force about the shooting, but were directed to TBI.
14: Yeah.
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16: Family is demanding to see any video from that night. Meanwhile, the Tennessee Bureau of Investigations told NPR it's investigating and didn't have any information they could share. You know, we also reached out to the task force about the shooting, but were directed to TBI.
14: Yeah. Well, what did you learn about Jonah himself?
16: Yeah, his

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1: I'm not an artist, something two art instructors hear a lot as they visit retirement communities across the Front Range. 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
2: Someone who can't hold a paintbrush, we'll just have them hold the paintbrush with our hand on their hand and get them to move something around.
1: Art teachers the Alzheimer's Association handpicked in Colorado Matters at 7 from CPR News and KRCC.
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9: Live from NPR News in Culver City, California, I'm Duane Brown. French President Emmanuel Macron hosted 25 heads of state today and government to discuss deepening support for Ukraine. NPR's Eleanor Beardsley has more.
10: Speaking as the gathering opened, Macron said Europe is seizing its destiny and taking its security in hand. In a few years, we will build new capacities in Europe and orchestrate a strategic wake-up, he said. Europe is becoming a power. A new anti-ballistic missile coalition will bolster Europe's air defenses. 9 European partners, France, Germany, Italy, the Netherlands, Norway, Spain, Sweden, and the UK, have agreed to join Kyiv in an effort to build a shared anti-ballistic missile capacity for Europe. On Tuesday, Bastille Day, the leaders will head to the Champs-Élysées to watch the traditional military parade, where Ukraine is being honored this year. Eleanor Beardsley, NPR News, Paris.
9: New research finds more people in the U.S. are using credit or dipping into their savings to pay for groceries. NPR's Jennifer Ludden reports food prices have jumped 30% over the past 5 years.
11: More than a quarter of working-age adults who used a credit card for food did not repay the full amount. That's according to new research by the Urban Institute think tank, which finds an uptick in such financial stress since 2023. Nearly 20% said they'd tapped long-term savings not meant for daily expenses to pay for groceries. A third who used buy now, pay later missed a payment in the last year. The survey was done in December before the Iran war sent gas prices up and further strained many people's budgets. Over the past year, expanded work requirements for federal food aid have also taken hold. Enrollment in that program has dropped by several million people. Jennifer Ludden, NPR News, Washington.
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12: This is CPR News and KRCC. I'm Nathan Fernando Frescas. 5 major fires continue to burn across the state. Firefighters have made some progress containing them, but more hot, dry weather is expected in southern Colorado and the plains this week. On the western slope, the Ferris Fire is nearly 65,000 acres. Some evacuations have been lifted. Near Ridgeway, the Gold Mountain Fire is 36,000 acres, with large portions of the rural area evacuated there. The nearby Elk Fire is nearly 500 acres, with pre-evacuations in Hinsdale and Gunnison counties. The Willow Fire in Lake County is 6,400 acres, with evacuations remaining west of Leadville. And the major Aspen Acres Fire in southern Colorado is more than 98,000 acres and partially contained, with widespread evacuations still in place. The National Academies says the country's approach to tracking drought needs to evolve with technology and as the climate changes. The Mountain West News Bureau's Caleb Radel explains.
13: A new 200-plus page report says the federal government's drought tracking could be more robust. especially as artificial intelligence is rapidly becoming ubiquitous. Zachary Hoyleman with the Climate Office in Montana.
14: This report is really about updating drought assessment so that it continues to provide farmers, ranchers, water managers, emergency managers with the information they need to make sound decisions in a changing climate.
13: This report warns of non-stationarity, which means that analysis and measurements are becoming less reliable because of factors like climate change. It also calls for engaging local, state, and federal leaders and others to improve the framework for drought assessments. For the Mountain West News Bureau, I'm Caleb Radel.
12: Marijuana sales hit their lowest level in a decade in Colorado. In the first quarter of this year, customers purchased $312 million in cannabis. That's down 4% compared to last year. Dan Morgan is co-founder of Social Dispensary, a chain of 9 stores in the Denver metro. He said that cannabis tourism to Colorado has declined substantially as states around Colorado legalized.
15: I do see in markets like Denver, Boulder, those markets are going to be pretty stable. The ones that I would be concerned about are your Grand Junctions, which just legalized a couple years ago, the ones on the Nebraska border, the ones on the Wyoming border.
12: This is CPR News and KRCC. Stay with us. It's 5:35.
16: 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And from BritBox, from the world of Jane Austen in The Other Bennet Sister to the rolling Yorkshire hills in A Woman of Substance, BritBox is committed to helping viewers find their next escape. Streaming now at BritBox.com.
17: This is All Things Considered from NPR News. I'm Elsa Chang in Culver City, California.
18: And I'm Scott Detrow in Washington. The Trump administration is backing off from its most aggressive attempt to restrict health care for transgender youth. That is according to a document obtained by NPR's Selena Simmons-Duffin, who is here with the exclusive. Hey, Selena.
19: Hi, Scott.
18: Let's set the stage first off. What has the Trump administration been trying to do?
19: We're talking about an effort from the Department of Health and Human Services. Specifically, they said that they would withhold all Medicare and Medicaid funding, which is a huge part of any hospital's budget, from any hospital that provided gender-affirming care for young people all over the country. Essentially, it would have been a national ban on gender-affirming care for youth at hospitals. Just the threat of this proposed rule taking effect has had an enormous impact. 27 states have banned this care, and now dozens of hospitals in states that support transgender care have shuttered their programs, and many have cited this particular proposal as a reason why they could not continue.
18: But now you're reporting the administration is backing off. What's going on here?
19: Yeah, according to an official document I obtained, the Trump administration will not be finalizing this rule, so it will not take effect. It's not clear why they're doing this, but it's a big reversal. It was proposed in December at a huge press conference I attended at HHS headquarters with a lot of fanfare. It did get a lot of pushback. The American Medical Association and the Children's Hospital Association both urged the government to withdraw it. They said it violated several laws and set a dangerous precedent. Now it seems the Trump administration is not formally withdrawing the rule, but they're coming really close. It still exists on a regulation website with the final action date as December 2028, just days before President Trump leaves office. The Centers for Medicare and Medicaid Services responded to my question saying that the agency, quote, does not comment on future rulemaking or speculate on potential actions, unquote, and added that the Trump administration opposes surgery for transgender children specifically, which is rare and not a specific issue with this rule.
18: I mean, this is surprising because, like you said, the administration has really leaned into this topic, made limiting transgender rights a key part of its agenda. What do you think this means?
19: Yeah, I mean, you can think about things like banning trans people from serving in the military, changing how trans people identify themselves on passports, access to bathrooms at universities. It fits with this overall stance of this White House that it's taken on trans health care. Sam Bagenstos of Michigan Law served as general counsel of HHS under the Biden administration. He told me the fact that the Trump administration appears to be backing away from this rule is significant.
20: It is, I think, a victory for people who are defending the rights and interests of trans people, but I don't think it indicates a more general retreat from the aggressive posture of the Trump administration.
18: When he says aggressive posture, give us some examples of recent policies from the administration.
19: Yeah, I mean, the Department of Justice recently sent criminal subpoenas to hospitals seeking full medical files for transgender young patients and employment files for doctors and nurses providing their care. Those have been challenged in court and some have been blocked, but it's an ongoing story. And last month, when the trans sports decision came down from the Supreme Court, the White House issued a press release saying it bolstered the president's, quote, push to eliminate transgender insanity. So definitely no softening of rhetoric there. At the same time, what this could mean is that some gender clinics for young people at hospitals might restart their programs or feel more confident that they can continue without this threat hanging over them.
18: NPR's Selena Simmons-Duffin, thank you so much.
19: You're welcome.
17: It has been 1 week since Politico published.
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19: What I mean is that some gender clinics for young people at hospitals might restart their programs or feel more confident that they can continue without this threat hanging over them.
18: NPR's Selena Simmons-Duffin, thank you so much.
19: You're welcome.
17: It has been 1 week since Politico published a story alleging that Maine Democrat Graham Plattner raped a former

0: and the District of Columbia. So what did it say exactly?
1: So this letter came from the Justice Department's Division of Civil Rights. It's led by Harmeet Dhillon. She was a Trump legal advisor during the 2020 campaign, and he nominated her for the DOJ position. And she's basically reminding all state election officials that federal law says they can be criminally prosecuted for, quote, aiding and abetting, unquote, non-citizens in voting. And it sort of lays out all the statutes. Now, it also orders the Secretary of State's office to respond to the DOJ about the steps it's taking to comply with federal law and maintain, quote, clean voter lists, unquote.
0: Okay, but like we just mentioned, the Colorado Constitution expressly bans non-citizens from voting. I believe that language was actually approved by voters just 6 years ago.
1: Yep.
0: So how are election officials here taking this letter then?
1: I think this has become, sadly, par for the course. In a statement, Secretary of State Jenna Griswold called it a thinly veiled attempt at intimidation and a further step in the Trump administration's unprecedented effort to exert federal control over how states run their elections. Now, there has been a lot of tension between the federal government and some states, especially Democratic-led states, because President Trump continues to say, without any evidence, that non-citizens are voting in federal elections in large numbers, when in fact the evidence shows that it's exceedingly rare for non-citizens to vote in federal elections.
0: Well, let's take a moment to explore that. Why exactly is it so rare? What kind of things are in place to prevent non-citizens from voting?
1: Yeah, the state actually has a lot of guardrails in place to prevent just that thing. You know, for one, the very first question on the voter registration form asks if you're a U.S. citizen or not and tells you not to fill out the form if you are not, in fact, a citizen. But even if someone who isn't a citizen goes ahead and tries to register, the county clerk will actually check their driver's license or social security number and other federal lists to make sure they, in fact, are citizens and eligible to vote. The Conservative Heritage Foundation maintains an election fraud list, which, fun fact, Arlo, Tina Peters is on that list.
0: Of course.
1: But on this list, there are only two identified cases in Colorado from the past 40 plus years of non-citizens found guilty of registering to vote.
0: Caitlin, you mentioned that the state sees this letter as part of a larger campaign by the Trump administration to force states, particularly blue states, to adopt the election policies that the president wants. It sounds like this particular effort won't really have much of an impact. But are there other things that Colorado voters should be keeping an eye on?
1: Yes. In fact, Trump actually wants to end nearly all mail-in voting, and those efforts could be more disruptive in Colorado since that's what the entire election system is based on. President Trump issued an executive order in March to prevent the Postal Service from delivering ballots to anyone not on a federal list of eligible voters. That list, though, has a lot of flaws when it comes to accuracy and staying up to date. So that executive order is currently blocked in the courts. But the U.S. Postal Service is considering its own rule, which would allow it to refuse to deliver mail ballots in states that are not complying with federal demands to turn over voter information. Now, that said, if the Postal Service does approve that rule, I'd expect states to challenge it in courts, too.
2: CPR's Caitlin Kim covers politics from Washington, D.C.

0: This is CPR News in KRCC. I'm Nathan Fernando Frescas. Thanks for being along with me this Monday. I know you have a lot of places to get your news, so thanks for choosing CPR and KRCC. I am not a big sports guy, but I have been following the World Cup. And so has everyone else, apparently. Coming up in about 20 minutes, how the games are impacting the global economy, and not in a good way, but via lost productivity as people get swept up in World Cup fever. It's 5:49. This is CPR News in KRCC.
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2: 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Stay up to date with CPR News at cpr.org/wildfires.